0: The storm has now become a major hurricane with wind speeds topping 111 miles an hour. But as Hawaii Public Radio's Bill Dorman reports, the increasing wind speeds are not causing major damage.
1: NOLA's growing intensity has pushed it to a Category 3 hurricane. But it's moved far enough south of Hawaii that it's not bearing down on the main island chain. The storm's impacts are lingering. Strong and gusty winds are whipping across several islands, especially Maui and Hawaii Island. That's knocked out power to several thousand people, and floodwaters have swept through some areas. Even so, the storm did not cause as much damage as feared. Hurricane Nolo is expected to reach its peak intensity Monday, even further from Hawaii's shores. For NPR News, I'm Bill Dorman in Honolulu.
0: Drenching rain continued to saturate shorelines in the northeastern U.S. today. Another round of flooding hit low-lying areas of New York and New Jersey and led to power outages in multiple northeastern states. A falling tree in Brooklyn killed a New York Housing Authority worker. Travel by land and air has been disrupted. This is NPR News in Washington. Chinese pandas Ping Ping and Fu Shuang are now at Zoo Atlanta, having traveled from Chengdu in southwestern China aboard a specialized FedEx Panda Express. It's part of a new agreement between the U.S. and Chinese governments. The loan of pandas is part of China's global diplomacy program. The name of the male, Ping Ping, means peaceful. The female's name, Fu Shuang, means double happiness. These pandas will stay for 10 years. Researchers in Canada have discovered two new species that are related to spiders. NPR's Chandelise Dester has more.
2: Two new species of sea spiders have been discovered by researchers at the University of British Columbia in Canada. They were found in the Salish Sea between Washington State and the Canadian province of British Columbia. One of the new sea spider species has red eyes and hairy legs. Cormac Toler Scott, who led the research that discovered the new species, says they won't appear crawling across your living room floor.
3: They have a hard time on land. They really need to be in the water. They're quite slow moving. They just kind of crawl on the seafloor.
2: Scientists have discovered more than 1,300 species of sea spiders. While the new species are related to spiders, they are also different. They don't have venom or fangs and mainly rely on camouflage to defend themselves. Chandelise Duster, NPR News.
0: At the box office this weekend, Avengers Endgame returned to the top spot in a victory lap for Marvel, and an appetizer for the upcoming Avengers Doomsday, the re-release, grossed $26 million. I'm Louise Schiavone, NPR News, Washington.
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5: From the Center for Investigative Reporting and PRX, this is Reveal. I'm Al Letson. South of downtown Nashville, Interstate 65 cuts through the city and over a piece of American history that's literally buried underground, beneath the soil and concrete. Just above the highway here, there a guitar sign, construction cranes, new luxury apartments, and even a brand new soccer stadium, there's a hill that most people driving by don't even notice. And on it, a massive stone fortress called Fort Negley. The Union Army built it during the Civil War to defend Nashville from the Confederacy. But what makes this fort remarkable isn't the generals who commanded it. It's the people who built it. Thousands of black men, women, and children, many who had just escaped slavery, were enlisted as labor to quarry the stone and raise these walls. And after the war, some of them stayed.
6: The entire fort was surrounded by neighborhoods of people who had descended from the black veterans of the Civil War.
5: Angela Sutton runs the Fort Negley Descendants Project. She says that for decades, the heart of this community was Bass Street. Then, in the late 1950s, came the interstate.
6: When it was time to put the highways in, most cities in the nation sort of put them through the neighborhoods that they had blighted, because get rid of two problems that way, right? And so it was called the urban renewal, and that happened here too. So our Bass Street neighbors all got forcibly relocated into homes.
5: What are the remnants of Bass Street that have been lost and buried? What could they tell us about our shared history, who we are, and what we've been through?

0: 2 years ago, Angela and a team of archaeologists received a federal humanities grant to collect oral histories from families whose ancestors lived here.
1: And then use those oral histories to go and determine where we should dig in order to find out more about the Civil War soldiers and veterans who gave their lives and built their families here in this space.
0: The excavations began turning up traces of the community that once lived here. Old building materials and scraps that people used from around the city to make their homes. Children's things, small chalkboards, pencils, and marbles. And bullets believed to be from a battle when residents defended themselves against the Klan. The project is led by historians and descendants of families who lived here. Their work has helped inform a broader effort by the city to preserve the site. But the research itself depended on federal funding. Then, in the spring of 2025,
1: just got an email out of the blue saying, please stop, you're done.
0: The National Endowment for the Humanities was rescinding Angela's grant. It wasn't just this project. Across the country, nearly 2,000 grants from the NEH and the National Endowment for the Arts were suddenly canceled or withdrawn. They added up to over $100 million. It was part of a sweeping shift in federal culture funding. And it came on the heels of a series of executive orders from President Trump aimed at reshaping the federal government. One targeted what it called gender ideology extremism. Another moved to end federal diversity, equity, and inclusion programs. Another promised to restore truth and sanity to American history. Today, we're bringing back an episode that looks at how this shift made artists, historians, and communities rethink the work they're doing. And to ask what happens when the government decides certain stories and certain points of view no longer deserve support. That question was on the mind of Reveal's Jonathan Jones. So this past January, he started driving the same highway that runs past the old fort, Interstate 65, traveling south from Tennessee into Alabama. He wanted to meet people directly affected by the cuts as they try to figure out what happens next. Where the fight isn't just about what was cut, but about who gets to decide what counts as American.
2: Exit right to I-65 South, US 31 South toward Huntsville.
3: Here's one thing I did not expect on my road trip through the South. Snow.
4: So it's Tuesday. It was a terrible snowstorm. Shut down I-65. But now the roads are clear, at least the highway is.
3: I first read about the cuts to arts organizations in this part of the country in the summer of 2025 in the Nashville Weekly. What interested me was the range of what the cuts touched. Film, theater, dance, festivals. Stuff that you might just take for granted in your community. I wanted to understand what this money actually does and what changes when artists are told their work is no longer in the national interest. What does it change in America?
2: In 0.2 miles, you'll arrive at Studio by the tracks. Your destination will be on your right, approaching a railroad crossing.
3: Studio by the Tracks is a small art studio in Irondale, Alabama. When I pull up, it's this little white building across from the railroad tracks. Tables out front, a yellow door, and a handmade sign in the window.
5: All right. I made it.
6: You made it. Welcome to Studio by the Tracks.
5: Yeah.
3: That's Boo Gilder, the executive director. The studio was created for adult artists on the autism spectrum. Boo shows me around. And just to be clear, this isn't art therapy. The artists here make their own work and they sell it. It's pretty much what you would expect a busy studio to look like.
6: It's kind of weirdly bustly kind of day. So we have an artist residency program, and one of our artists' residents, he's making a video to include in his artwork.
3: Tables splattered with paint. Stacks of paper. Shelves full of supplies.
5: Could I just ask you your name?
7: Laura Brayman.
3: Laura's working on a watercolor of magnolias. She's 33 years old and lives in Trustville, another suburb of Birmingham, just down the road.
7: Watercolor is basically new to me. I've never really known this many techniques, but I'm really a big gardener, as you can see, and I love it here. the work, the staff, the clients here, everybody here. I feel really at home here, really comfortable. My art comes from my feelings and from my heart. So art is basically my life. It's my solace. It's my comfort. It's my safe place.
3: She tells me that sometimes she comes in here stressed, can't focus. And everyone here understands that some days are just like that.
7: I don't know what I would do without the place.
3: The studio was founded on the basic premise that once young people on the spectrum become adults, there are almost no services for them. So this is a place where they can come every day and keep creating. Willow Molina, a collage and multimedia artist, says the autistic community tends to be misunderstood.
8: Not everyone who's on the spectrum is going to be as verbally articulate as I am. We have a number of nonverbal artists here, and through their work and even just their body language and their mood and the energy that they give off through the creation of each piece teaches us more about them than any theoretical conversation or therapy might.
3: Willow and Boo both tell me about one of their favorite artists. He's nonverbal. He walks in the door, sits down, and starts working immediately. Mostly doing watercolor and pastels on wood panels. And he won't stop until class is over. His paintings are abstract fields of color in motion, bold strokes pressed up against each other. You can see the movement of his hand in every line, meeting color, building into these layered, almost explosive compositions.
8: Byron does these gorgeous, really saturated colorscapes. I reconfigured one of his pieces into what looked like an aquarium, and it was really cool.
7: I am not together.
3: The studio had been awarded a $95,000 grant spread over 3 years. They got the first year, then last year, the remaining funding was withdrawn. Boo tells me, keeping a place like this open is a constant balancing act. Public money, donations, membership, just enough to pay staff, buy supplies, and keep consistent hours. And there's an art to all that, too.
9: What I did not expect was that money that we had already been promised would be revoked. That was a really big surprise to me personally. Like, you assume when you make an agreement with the federal government that they are going to hold up their side of the agreement. In the nonprofit world, you're swimming in uncertainty, so it's just another level of promises not kept.
3: Boo doesn't talk about the quality of the art that's produced, although some of it is stunning. She talks about the studio as a kind of community, a place where people feel seen and supported. She says that when we as a country decide to fund places like this, we're saying people with developmental disabilities aren't on the margins of American culture. They're part of it. And when the government takes away that money, it feels like they're telling the people here, you don't belong.
9: And one of the most valuable things I learned was the value with what I call art with a lowercase a, like the value of everyday making that is got innate value that probably ends up as a finished piece, but maybe not. It's not just putting pen to paper. It's talking about your ideas. It's building something from the ground up. It's seeing something take form. It's seeing other people be invested in your creativity.
3: The next day, I meet Chuck Holmes in a quiet corner of the Birmingham Public Library. He runs the Alabama Humanities Alliance, the state council that distributes money across Alabama. We're not meeting at his office because he no longer has an office. After the NEH cuts, he couldn't afford one anymore.
10: When you add up the cost of an office, that's a full-time position, and I wanted to go virtual rather than have to lay off somebody on my staff.
3: For decades, money flowed from Washington to state councils like his, trusted local agencies that helped decide which projects got funded, and then out into communities. In 2024, Chuck's organization distributed about $400,000, reaching about 250,000 Alabamians. These are mostly small grants to libraries, schools, senior centers, and community events. And then, in April 2025, the cuts came down and their entire operation almost came to a screeching halt.
10: It's created a sense in communities of, like, let's watch our spending, let's be careful, let's not maybe do programs. If they annually thought they were going to get grant funding from us and it's not there anymore, what do? Well, you don't do it.
3: I asked Chuck about something you hear a lot from critics these days, that federally funded art and culture have become a vehicle for some kind of liberal ideology. He says they have sent educators into the field to deepen how civil rights history gets taught in Alabama. And they funded something called Healing History, an initiative bringing people from different backgrounds together to talk about the state's past. But Chuck says the goal isn't pushing some sort of left-wing agenda.
10: We're not a bunch of bomb throwers here. We're trying to give people opportunities, trying to get people to see each other as fully human. There's no political agenda here.
11: I can imagine a critic or a critic of the arts and humanities saying they're dividing us, they're pitting groups against each other, they're making us feel bad. What would you say to that?
10: Yeah, and I get it. And people do sometimes say they feel bad. And I think maybe feeling bad is the cost of living in a democracy when you're looking at your own history. I can't measure how somebody feels in their heart or what's in their head before or after that conversation. But I can say that we've created a conversation that would not otherwise have taken place about sometimes some pretty hard topics in our state history and our national history. And I just think it is part of our history. Is it black history? Is it white history? We call it shared history.
3: I've been driving up and down the stretch of highway between Alabama and Tennessee for days now. Downtown Birmingham, West Side neighborhoods, little towns like Pulaski. Places that, depending on who you ask, are either struggling or reinventing themselves. And what I started to see was this. You can't really separate the arts and humanities from the life of a town. These places are what bring people together, to see each other, have a conversation or a good time. And yeah, spend money that helps keep everything else going.
12: Hi, everybody.
13: Hey.
12: Hi. Thanks for being here at our first Book and Film Club of 2026.
3: Take Sidewalk Film Center in downtown Birmingham. It's an independent cinema tucked into the basement of a historic building, part movie theater, part community living room, and home to the city's biggest film festival.
11: Tonight there's like a film and book club here. It's a small little local cultural space here in downtown Birmingham. It helps Alabama folks tell stories about Alabama.
3: In the lobby, young filmmakers are hunched over laptops. One of them is Justice Anderson, a local filmmaker who found his footing here.
14: I came down here for the Black Focus Night in 2023, and I was kind of just blown away in a way that I've never seen a theater like this or a place like this. I'm from a really small town, so I have to drive 20 or 30 minutes to go to any theater. You walk out of here and you just want to talk about the film you just saw for hours. Some people just may not realize that, and they're taking it for granted.
3: And what's clear was that Sidewalk isn't some cultural war indoctrination. It's simply a community hub. So when they lost their NEA funding, the community responded. Chloe Cook, the executive director of Sidewalk, tells me that a local brewery reached out asking what they could do to help. And tattoo artists started selling film-themed designs to fundraise.
15: And I just thought, like, what in the, like, this is incredible, you know, to see this just like other people getting creative and saying, like, how can we step in and what can we do? The show's going to go on. And people rallied to help us figure out how to make that happen.
11: I love that story. But then I'm also like, people had to tattoo, put tattoos on their body to save the Sidewalk Film Festival.
3: Then you drive to Ensley, west of downtown Birmingham. You meet people like Eric Marable Jr. and Jamon Hill, at an organization called Flourish, where they're building a black arts and cultural district in a neighborhood that's been long overlooked.
13: We as black people are not just the suffering that you hear about on the news. There's beauty being created here.
3: These aren't just arts organizations. They're small businesses, youth mentoring places, rooms where people talk and can be heard. And then if you head north, you'll come to Pulaski, Tennessee, a town of about 8,000 people with a long and difficult history.
9: If you know one thing about Pulaski, it's probably that Pulaski is where the original Klan was founded. And it's absolutely the truth. There's a lot more to our community than that.
3: Kelly Hamlin wants people to know Pulaski's story is about more than just the Klan. She runs Wolf Gap. With Humanities grant funding, her organization helped excavate a one-room schoolhouse and church built by formerly enslaved residents in the 1880s. They hosted a homecoming for descendants, ran lights off a generator, and recorded oral histories before the elders were gone.
9: We could just never know anything about the stories and the people, and it would be pulling up an anchor that people didn't even know they had.
3: This is what holds communities together. A book and film club on a Wednesday night. An improv group in a basement. A poetry slam in a neighborhood people once wrote off. A one-room schoolhouse brought back to life with a generator and plastic chairs. And for decades, the country made the quiet decision that this small local work was worth a modest amount of federal support. Because it wasn't about taste. It was about whether communities get to tell the stories of who they are, of who we are.
0: Coming up, while some projects lose funding, others are being fast-tracked. We follow the money and the culture wars behind them.
16: It's about the quality of art. The more federal funding, the lower quality it will be.
0: That's next on Reveal.
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0: From the Center for Investigative Reporting and PRX, this is Reveal. I'm Al Letton. Today, we're bringing back an episode about the Trump administration's cuts to arts funding. In 1965, President Lyndon B. Johnson signed a law creating the National Endowment for the Arts and its sister agency, the National Endowment for the Humanities.
21: We will create a national theater to bring ancient and modern classics of the theater to audiences all over America.
0: The idea was simple. Arts and culture should belong to everyone. And for decades, the arts and humanities had bipartisan support. The money flowed to big cities and small towns, every congressional district in the country, including individual artists.
22: Would it fund the big dance and symphonies? Yes. But it would also fund a little place down the road where you could take your child after school and they would learn how to dance, ballet or jazz or tap.
0: That's Jane Alexander. She chaired the National Endowment for the Arts from 1993 to 1997. Another moment when the agency was under attack and fighting for its survival.
22: They ran into some problems with a very partisan part of Congress that wanted to end the NEA immediately.
0: In the late 1980s, a photograph of a crucifix against a yellow and reddish backdrop, provocatively called Piss Christ, ended up on the Senate floor. The artist, Andres Serrano, was under fire for having received NEA funding through a visual arts award. Then came Robert Mapplethorpe.
22: Robert Mapplethorpe was really a well-known fellow, but his photographs were pretty extraordinary. The ones that caused the trouble for the NEA were portraits of black gay men naked. They were beautiful. You could liken them to some of the great Roman statues.
0: Mapplethorpe's exhibit created controversy for a museum in Cincinnati.
1: Good evening. The eyes of the nation are focused on Cincinnati tonight. The Contemporary Arts Center and director Dennis Barry are charged with obscenity for pictures in the Robert Mapplethorpe art exhibit.
0: Museums were on trial. So was the NEA.
2: How can you engage in sadomasochism, homoeroticism, without its being obscene?
22: There were congressmen that really wanted the elimination of the NEA. So then I was in the trenches for the next few years, just fighting for the agency.
0: Congress responded with new restrictions on the agency. Lawmakers debated a proposed ban that explicitly targeted homoeroticism and eventually added a decency requirement to the NEA statute. The budget was cut, and Congress eliminated most direct grants to individual artists. The agency survived, but the culture wars had arrived. Back then, one of the loudest voices arguing that the NEA should disappear was a Heritage Foundation fellow named Lawrence Jarvik.
4: Hey, well, you can call me Larry.
0: So reveals Jonathan Jones reached out.
3: In a 1997 paper, Larry laid out his case for eliminating the NEA. Part of it echoed the moral outrage of that era over art some critics called obscene or offensive. But his main pitch was more libertarian. The government shouldn't be in the business of subsidizing art in the first place. He argued the arts would thrive without federal money, that subsidies lowered quality by propping up art that wouldn't survive in the free market, and that NEA funding promoted art not based on merit, but on race, ethnicity, and identity. I asked him if it was important that the country ensure all Americans have the opportunity to make art and tell their story.
4: This is a straw man argument. There's no barrier to participation. Nobody, every city I know of has some kind of art center or museum or art classes in school or camps or whatever. I mean, there's no barrier. Nobody's putting up a barrier and saying you can't come in. I mean, it's not true. If you go on the internet, you go to your public library, you can get art lessons. I say leave it to the local level.
3: I've been out in the field. I mean, there were like dozens and dozens of art projects that had their grants terminated in Tennessee and Alabama, which was where I'm focusing at.
4: That's why you shouldn't rely on government priorities. If you just sold tickets or books or radio commercials, had a sponsor, you wouldn't be dependent on the whims of whichever administration came in. That's another reason not to have it in the first place.
3: At the core of this critique is the market. Good art should survive on its own. If it can't, then maybe it shouldn't.
4: It's about the quality of art. The more federal funding, the lower quality it will be.
3: I'm not, like, to me, it's about the quantity of art and humanities.
4: Let people go out on their own and do what they're going to do and not be dependent on this sort of fentanyl coming out of the federal government in the terms of subsidy.
3: This idea that government money creates dependency and makes art worse isn't new. Ronald Reagan initially proposed eliminating the NEA, but a task force of arts leaders and conservatives, including the actor Charlton Heston, urged him to keep it, arguing the agency was doing important work, so it survived. Since the late 80s, the conservative argument has mostly been about whether the government should be funding arts and culture at all. Under Trump, though, that's not really what the fight is about.
4: There are no cuts, okay? You saw it. They're getting the same amount this year as they got last year. They say they're cuts. They're no cuts. I mean, I wish they'd be cuts. I wish it was cut to zero. But there are no cuts.
3: Larry's right. the government didn't really cut the budgets of the NEA and the NEH. They're still getting roughly the same amount of money as before. So it's hard to argue this was about reducing wasteful spending. What's changed is what the money can be used for and who gets it. The Trump administration has reshaped the endowments around the president's priorities.
5: In my campaign for president, I pledged to give America the most spectacular birthday party the world has ever seen for America's 250th anniversary.
3: And he's using federal arts and humanities money to help pay for it.
5: Yesterday, I signed an executive order to create a brand new monument to our most beloved icons, the National Garden of American Heroes. Will be a vast outdoor park that will feature the statues of the greatest Americans who have ever lived.
3: Larry says if groups want federal money, there's a lane for it.
6: They can just, each one of them can just do a patriotic art thing for the 250th. It's not going to be hard. And they want to play that game. They can do, you know, George Washington or Rosa Parks is on there. And you've got Muhammad Ali on there. It's not hard to pick a name to do something to get a grant if you want to be in that system.
3: An artist can pick names for the Garden of Heroes statues from a pre-approved list that includes everyone from the Founding Fathers to Jeopardy host and Canadian Alex Trebek, former Lakers star Kobe Bryant, and Johnny Appleseed.
8: For giving me the things I need, the sun and rain and an apple seed, yes, he's been good to me.
5: The people that we can look up to and that our children and great-grandchildren can look up to into the future, and they can say, isn't America just a tremendous place?
3: We requested interviews with both the NEA and the NEH about the grant cancellations, their new priorities, and how those decisions were made. The NEH did not respond, and the NEA declined to make anyone available for an interview. Congressman Shelley Pingree is the top Democrat on the House Appropriations Subcommittee, which oversees federal arts and humanities funding. I asked her whether she sees this as money being redirected away from small nonprofits and community groups towards projects favored by the president.
23: Absolutely. You can absolutely say that. So the president doesn't have all this power. He doesn't have it legally and he doesn't have it constitutionally.
3: She says America 250, a bipartisan celebration of the nation's founding approved by Congress, is one thing. But repurposing arts and humanities money to help build more than 200 figures for the president's Garden of Heroes is something else entirely.
23: I think it's about $34 million, half from the NEA and NEH, to create his sculpture Garden of Heroes. We don't have a lot of information on that. He also got some other outside money on that. But that is 200 sculptures of the president's choice, created by artists of the president's choice in materials of the president's choice. So, I mean, I think we're in extremely dangerous territory.
3: Pingree says the real danger is that artists and institutions will start censoring themselves to survive.
23: This whole idea that museums and libraries and artists and everyone who wants to have a future is going to start complying in advance is the most worrisome thing at all. I think it's horrific.
0: Coming up, as the political climate shifts under President Trump, artists and arts organizations try to figure out how to respond and fight back.
24: I don't know if people are afraid. We're angry. We're angry. We're determined to continue the work that we've been doing.
0: That's next on Reveal.

0: I'm Indira Lakshmanan. Right-wing rapper Danny Bones has built a big following in the UK this year.
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0: He's not just anti-immigrant, he's also AI, which some fans don't realize.
2: 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Is that a real person? I don't know this yet.
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3: Monday afternoon, between 1 and 3, on Milwaukee's NPR.
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5: From the Center for Investigative Reporting and PRX, this is Reveal. I'm Al Letson. When the Trump administration announced it was clawing back more than 1,000 arts and humanities grants, some organizations decided to fight back. Rhode Island Latino Arts sued the National Endowment for the Arts, arguing that federal restrictions on projects violate their right to free speech. The group's executive director is Marta Martinez.
6: They were very specific that we could not promote gender ideology, and it was very vague. I guess, what does that mean exactly? That was what was confusing.
5: Last summer, Marta was planning to apply for funding for theater work. And one of the projects in development was an adaptation of Dr. Faustus, the story about a scholar who makes a deal with the devil. It was staged by an openly queer playwright, and the production involved actors shifting between male and female roles.
6: I didn't want to go up to all the two of them and said, cut it out. You can't do that. You can't be who you are. And it was with that in mind that I became concerned about this particular executive order.
5: For Marta, it was about the First Amendment, artistic freedom, and what happens when the government starts deciding which stories deserve to be told.
6: It becomes a dictatorship. We're told that this is how we should say it. This is when we should say it. You know, eventually we might be told how to dress. Actually, we are being told how to dress in a way.
5: At the same time, another lawsuit was targeting a different federal agency. The Authors Guild sued the National Endowment for the Humanities, arguing that the government had no legal right to yank back grants that had already been awarded.
7: This is the first time politics has entered the decisions, not only what to grant, but also to terminate.
5: Mary Rassenberger runs the Authors Guild.
7: And they did it without any expertise, any understanding or knowledge of what these grants were for and what they were doing, based on these keyword searches.
8: What LLM did you use? OpenAI. So you use an LLM to screen the grant descriptions for certain terms?
9: Yes.
8: Okay.
5: That's Justin Fox, a staffer with the Department of Government Efficiency, who testified under oath that he and other DOGE staffers ran humanities grant descriptions through AI for certain keywords like diversity, equity, inclusion, and LGBTQ. The lawyers start walking through specific grants that were cut, including an indigenous language preservation project.
8: What's wrong with promoting a language center?
10: Objection.
9: It's wasteful, non-critical spend.
8: But you have a DEI rationale there.
10: Objection.
9: You're promoting a subset Alaskan Native Language Center and the archives to promote diverse perspectives.
8: A subset of what? You said you're promoting a subset. What does that mean?
9: A minority group?
5: Then they turn to a humanities project examining violence against women during the Holocaust, told through Jewish women's experiences and testimony.
8: Why is a documentary about Holocaust survivors DEI?
10: Objection.
9: It's the gender-based story that's inherently discriminatory to focus on this specific group.
8: It's inherently discriminatory to focus on what specific group?
9: The gender-based, so females during the Holocaust. Mm-hmm.
5: In his deposition, the Doge staffer describes that they were instructed to prioritize funding to align with the president's executive orders.
9: Pro-America, meritocracy, mission critical grants, Garden for American Heroes, elimination of wasteful spending.
5: Mary Rassenberger says some of the cancellations were comical.
7: I think there was a museum had a grant to redo its HVAC system so that it could provide more access. And so access was in the program description, but it wasn't DEI.
5: And she says that the fallout is already changing behavior across the arts and humanities world.
7: So many organizations and individuals have just said they want nothing to do with NEA or NEH grants because to get them, you have to self-censor in many cases. I know organizations that did this, went through their website and took out these buzzwords.
5: As the NEA and the NEH lawsuits move through the courts, artists, scholars, and institutions across the country are trying to navigate the new cultural landscape and figure out how best to respond. Reveal's Jonathan Jones went back to Nashville to see how that's playing out on the ground.
10: Yes, so I am here at Centennial Park in Nashville. I'm standing in front of one of the most visible high culture symbols here in Nashville. And it's here for the public in this park. Nashville has long been known as the Athens of the South. And right here in Centennial Park, there's a full-scale replica of the Parthenon, the temple from ancient Greece. I'm here to meet Daniel Jones. He manages Oz Arts Nashville, a contemporary performing arts center. He also co-founded Kindling Arts, an experimental theater festival that often spotlights queer work. Both organizations lost federal funding. Hi.
11: Hello.
10: How are you?
11: I'm well. How are you?
10: Good. Thanks for meeting me this cold January morning. I ask him what he thinks about the Parthenon as a piece of public art.
11: The Parthenon is an interesting symbol of sorts for the Nashville art scene, meaning that it is representative of a very traditional style. It's something that borrows from, a very traditional Western European aesthetic and classic aesthetic. But while we're standing here in this park, literally steps away, you have the Centennial Performing Arts Studios, where all of the interesting dance work in town is incubated. And what fascinating thing about it, in the back is a sunken garden that used to be a public swimming pool that was shut down because when they tried to desegregate it, people were so mad that they said, we don't even want a pool if we have to share it.
10: Daniel says the shifts coming out of Washington didn't just shrink budgets. They sent a message.
11: It's a deliberate fear being put forward of artists, and it is a potentially lasting attempt to brand culture as something that should not be shared amongst people, that our society should be more afraid of culture than they should be, excited to lean in and engage with it. And I mean, during my lifetime, we've never had a government that is so hostile towards artists. It is one of those signs of authoritarianism that is particularly frightening.
10: But Daniel says artists aren't retreating. If anything, it's made them more resolute to push back.
11: I don't know if people are afraid. We're angry. We're angry. We're trying to figure out how we're going to pay for things. We're determined to continue the work that we've been doing.
10: Daniel tells me if I really want to understand what's happening in Nashville's art scene, I gotta get out into the community, visit rehearsal rooms, small studios, art galleries, and the performance centers across town. He introduces me to several artists, people with very different visions of what culture looks like in the modern South. First stop, Kindling Arts, the festival Daniel helped start with Jessica Malone. The idea was simple: give independent artists space to experiment.
12: Kindling really began because we saw a need in our community for a space that supported artists that were working outside of institutions, artists that were doing experimental things, that were pushing boundaries.
13: Every year, they run a festival where artists debut new work. One of the artists who performed at the festival has a small studio downtown in a place called Arcade Arts.
14: So going up to the second floor of Arcade, which is what I hope, Arcade Arts. Ah, yes. Here we are.
13: Artists get small studios here, rent-free. Rooms filled with drafting tables, prints pinned to the walls, and works in progress. Places where they can develop projects, show work, and build community. Inside one of the rooms, I meet Arash Shusteri.
15: My artistic name, I go under the name Immigrant, the work that I make is really, everything that I do is really centered around the immigrant experience.
13: Arash is an Iranian-born artist, now based in Nashville. His latest work, War and Beat, debuted at the Kindling Arts Festival last year. It blends printmaking, performance, and music.
15: My latest performance piece is a performance called War and Beat, which is a story of a alien invasion as told from the perspective of the alien, all as an allegory on the immigrant experience.
13: An immigrant story told like science fiction, set to dance music. Sure, why not? Arash shows me another piece. Rows of prints repeating the same phrase again and again.
15: Export bombs, import me.
13: We met weeks before the U.S. and Israel started bombing Iran. But for Arash, this type of warfare is nothing new.
16: I was born in Tehran, Iran, in 1987.
13: At the tail end of the Iran-Iraq war. He says that on the night he was born, Iraqi forces were bombing the neighborhood where he entered the world, with weapons bought from the United States and other countries. His father was a dancer, and in 1976, when the United States celebrated its bicentennial, his father was invited to travel from Iran to perform at the Kennedy Center. There was even a moment when he considered staying in the United States, but he returned home to Iran, and then everything changed.
17: Crowds take to the streets of Tehran. Hundreds of thousands of...
13: The revolution hit. Celebrate the ouster of the Shah. Growing up in an Islamic republic, Arash says he watched artists learn to police their own words, what they say, and how they say it. So when he sees new attacks on artistic expression in the United States today, something feels familiar.
16: I feel like I've already seen this movie play out before, you know, and being an Iranian person growing up in the Islamic Republic and seeing some of the challenges that people face there kind of recreate themselves here now.
13: In the fall of 2025, artists reacted to the Trump administration's cultural policies by organizing a nationwide wave of creative resistance under the banner Fall of Freedom. There were more than 700 events in 47 states. There were salons and exhibits here in Nashville.
18: Fall of Freedom is a nationwide act of creative resistance.
13: At Arcade Arts, they installed a looping video where hands try to catch falling objects. A metaphor for a democracy slipping away. Another wave of events is planned the first weekend of October.
16: Art is incredibly important at this time. It is that resistance. The powers that be are, like, literally lying to you, telling you that blue is actually red. This isn't normal, you know? And what brings me hope is that politics is temporary, but art is permanent.
19: We know that we need to fight fascism.
20: We need to stop fascism, and we need to stand up to censorship that supports fascism.
13: The truth is that despite the administration's efforts to eliminate the NEA and NEH, the agencies have survived. Congress has kept their budgets largely intact, even though some programs were eliminated entirely. And state arts agencies will still receive federal block funding, which they distribute to local groups. Kelly Barr's date is with the National Assembly of States Arts Agencies.
1: One of the most important functions of public investment in the arts is making sure that arts opportunities are available and accessible to all communities, including those that are rural and under-resourced.
21: And do you worry about that?
1: I do worry about that. So one of the things that concerns me is we misunderstand the arts as a partisan political issue when in fact it is a smart public policy issue.
21: I'm wondering like whether you worry that like state art councils may self-censor, reframe, pull back from certain kinds of programming in response to like the federal rhetoric.
1: I'm not seeing it so far. I am not seeing state arts agencies shift their investments, right? Their criteria are about community impact, artistic excellence, management fitness. Those are the criteria that state arts agencies use to award their grants. They don't have panels adjudicating on the basis of anybody's political agenda.
13: But the fact remains, to receive federal dollars, state agencies must comply with the new executive orders, rules that limit what kind of stories can be told with that funding. The rules of the game have changed. Before leaving the South, I make one more stop to Athens, a small city in North Alabama.
21: Outside the Athens Limestone County Public Library. Inside, a Smithsonian Museum on Main Street exhibit just opened. It's the kind of traveling show that kind of brings national resources into a town that might not otherwise get them.
13: Inside, I meet April Wise, the head librarian.
22: The Smithsonian Spark exhibit is all about that spark of innovation that developed out of rural communities, out of necessity. And people don't often associate rural places with the things that we create and change the world.
13: The displays are full of examples. Small towns turning abandoned buildings into studios, building arts districts, hosting festivals to bring people downtown, using local stories to keep communities alive. And the Smithsonian, along with the NEH and state humanities councils, created this traveling exhibit so you don't have to go to Washington to see yourself as part of the story.
22: But it is about the community.
13: And yet, in this same library, the one that's celebrating local stories and creativity, another story is playing out. The culture wars are being fought here, too. New state rules not librarians now define what's considered appropriate for minors. Sex ed books have been removed. And the week I was there, the library was required to relocate books about transgender people, what the state called gender ideology. Some staff worry that critical history books could be next, and anything else that might cast an unflattering light on some of the darker chapters of our nation's past. And in a way, it feels like the perfect place to end this story. In one part of the library, a federally supported exhibit celebrating local creativity and, quote, stories gathered from diverse communities. But then down the hall, the government is removing certain stories that don't fit into its vision of America.
21: Do you worry that there's a narrowing of those voices, that we're losing the wide range of voices? Do you feel that pressure?
22: I think the anxiety part of this is like, what are we losing? Who are we not going to be able to serve? I think that's what keeps most of us up at night. I have people in my community that perhaps now they're not going to get, I'm not going to be able to provide the materials that they need. Everybody's story is important, and everybody deserves to have that story heard.
5: Since his story first aired, Federal courts have ordered the NEH to reverse its sweeping grant cancellations, and they've struck down the NEA's restrictions on work the administration says promotes gender ideology. Some NEH money has since begun flowing again, but many organizations have not been made whole, and no retroactive NEA funding was restored. The Trump administration is appealing both rulings. And the broader battle over federal culture funding has only intensified. The White House is proposing sweeping new rules that would give political appointees greater power to block grants that they decide don't align with the president's priorities. Jonathan Jones reported and produced this week's show with Stephen Rascon. Our editor is Michael May. Artist Chariscus and Kim Frieda are our fact checkers. Victoria Baranetsky is our general counsel. Our production manager is the great Zulema Cobb. Score and sound design by the dynamic duo Jay Breezy, Mr. Jim Briggs, and Fernando, my man, Yo Aruda. Additional music by Chicken Bones Jones. Taki Telenidis is our deputy executive producer. Our executive producer is Brett Myers. Our theme music is by Camarado, Lightning. Before we go, I want to remind you that there is a really easy way that you can keep up with all the work we're doing here at Reveal. You can sign up for our free newsletter. 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I'm Al Ledson, and remember, there is always more to the story.

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4: Hey there, everybody. Ira Glass here. So our show today is something that producer Hannah Jaffe-Walt has been collaborating on with reporter Nicole Hannah-Jones. And Nicole's version of the story, which is in the New York Times Magazine, is something that many, many people are discussing online right now. And I just want to say that if you have seen that article, there are a lot of things in what you're about to hear that are not in the article. Particularly, you'll get to hear at length from Nicole's daughter. And there are things that commenters are raising online that get interestingly addressed in our version. If you have no idea what I'm talking about, don't worry. All of this will become clear. And with that, here's Hannah Jaffe-Walt talking with Nicole Hannah-Jones. These are recordings made as Nicole was in the process of writing that article.
5: I'm going to make sure we're recording.
6: All right.
5: Has it been 10 years since you've been in here?
6: I'm trying to think. I'm like, damn, I know it's been a long time. How long has it been?
5: That's Nicole. And this is a ritual I find myself in with some frequency at my age, beginning social interactions with an accounting of time that inevitably leads to a conversation about the kids, where they were then and where they are now.
6: And my child was just getting ready to start school.
5: Mm-hmm.
6: And now my child is a sophomore getting ready to celebrate her sweet 16.
5: That is wild. 16.
6: She will be 16 next month. Yeah, time.
5: Nicole and I spent a lot of time talking about our kids 10 years ago and talking about schools. We were reporting together on education, specifically on inequality and systemic racism in American public schools, how decades of policy choices had left public schools deeply unequal, many schools completely neglected. And meanwhile, Nicole and I had little kids, and in our own lives, the conversation among parents was how to game the system to be sure that your children do not end up in one of those schools.
6: Literally, every middle class parent, no matter what their race was like, you have to put her in, you know, talented and gifted prep courses because they test at 4, and you have to decide if you're going to put her in private school, but you're definitely not going to put her in the neighborhood school. And I lived in the heavily black, high poverty neighborhood.
5: These questions, what are you going to do about school, started right out of the gate.
6: I mean, my response was, she's one.
5: Mm-hmm.
6: And people would look at me like, oh, you're so naive. I remember people being like, you silly woman. And people actually felt that that was like

0: Ethnically segregated school systems in the country, the quote, bad schools that families with options tried to avoid were disproportionately Black, Latino, and poor. In her reporting, Nicole had seen that Black students all over the country are concentrated in schools like this, where they're less likely to have the best teachers or curricula or facilities. And one reason that happens is that wealthy and middle-class families like hers opt out of those schools. So Nicole, who had a young Black daughter and had been a young Black girl herself, when her daughter Nadja got to be school-aged, she did not make a spreadsheet. She did not game the system. She enrolled Nadja in a regular public school, the kind of school most New York City kids end up in. The students mostly came from the neighborhood, Black and Latino kids, poor and working class. Here's how Nicole saw it. She thought, if more parents with advantage like her are inside a school, they could add their weight. They'll be personally invested. They'll be paying attention and seeing when there are problems. They can advocate for a school, for funding, for more experienced teachers, for extra programming. So all the students in the school, including their own kids, have what they need to learn. Nicole wrote about all this in a cover story for the New York Times Magazine 10 years ago. And on the cover, there was little Nadja in her school uniform, Afro puffs, serious face, looking right at the camera. And the headline?
1: Choosing a school for my daughter in a segregated city.
0: I remember
1: so
0: seeing
1: that's the
0: it.
1: Setup.
0: I remember seeing it and being like, oh, she did it.
1: Yeah. Yeah. Because we, you know, you and I, we talked a lot about it.
0: It was an earthquake of a story. Nicole putting the matter bluntly to parents. All of us gaming the system is making the system worse. What if we just stop?
1: I was really, really shocked by the impact that this piece had. You know, people were both writing, but also just sharing their story with me at my public speeches or other events that I was giving, like face to face, which was extremely powerful for me as well.
0: I feel like you're underselling how much influence.
1: What am I supposed to say?
0: So, like, there's school districts across the country that were suddenly talking about something that they had not been talking about, not just parents, but actual people controlling school policy.
1: Yes. It, in some ways, like, this was like my dream as a journalist, but I became a writer because I wanted society to change. So I always write in a way where I'm trying to persuade people by making a moral argument.
0: That's what the story was, an argument. And it landed with so many people.
1: This story just, in some ways, like, never lost its legs. I was in Boston a few weeks ago, and a woman who has a six-year-old, her child wasn't even born when the story came out, said that this story guided her education decision-making for her child.
0: In a lot of your events, there was some people who would come up to you to sort of absolve them of the choice that they had
1: made.
0: Oh, all the
1: time. Almost every public event I would do, either during the question and answer session after the event, they would like kind of corner you. And there would inevitably be a parent or parents who would explain why they really, really, really believed in what I was saying, and they believed in the power of equality, but, you know, they couldn't make that choice for whatever reason. And I'd always be like, you know, okay, I'm not your priest. I cannot absolve you, and I don't want to absolve you. I wanted you to be forced to be like, what about these kids? What do they deserve?
0: So, for 10 years, Nicole has talked publicly all over the country about every aspect of this article, except how it played out in her own life, for her and her kid. And she decided she wanted to write about what happened and talk through it. So many months ago, Nicole reached out to me to ask if I wanted to hear everything that happened after the article was published. Yes, I did. She thought all the people who read her original essay 10 years ago and thought about it and talked to her about it and passed it on to others deserved to know how it actually turned out. And she thought her daughter, Nadja, deserved a chance to share her perspective too. Nadja was eager

0: her to talk. She had a lot she wanted to say about this, and she has a very different take from her mom's. What you're going to hear is a series of conversations that took place before Nicole published her recent New York Times article, as she was trying to figure out in real time what she would write about all this. I talked to Nicole, and later I talked to Nadja, and she talks to her mom. These are conversations throughout which I was so alert and on edge sometimes. It is rare to hear a person who made a big influential argument come forward and say honestly, this is how it actually played out, and then publicly face their teenager. Who subjects themselves to that? That's today's show, An Argument in 5 Acts. Two people willing to talk about some of the country's most enduring problems and look at how they unfolded in their own lives as mother and daughter. From WBEZ Chicago, it's This American Life. Stay with us.
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0: It's This American Life, Act 1, Nicole's Choice. Nicole had been the one to pick the school back when Nadja was little. Her husband, Faraji, had been reluctant to send Nadja there. He worried they'd be hurting her. Asked Nicole, is this us experimenting on our child based on idealism? They'd argued about it. But once they resolved to do it, Faraji was all in. He threw himself into the school. Both of them were committed to being involved, and Faraji ended up even more involved than Nicole. They reassured themselves, knowing that if there were ways the school fell short, they could get Nadja help. And they'd be there, watching. They were both constantly assessing how it was going, where the school faltered, where it succeeded, what Nadja was getting. They were tracking all of it, including benefits that don't get factored into lists of New York City's top schools.
4: She got to spend her first 6 years of education in a school where most of the kids look like her, where she had incredible Black and she had a Chinese-American educator. She had incredible Black educators. She had Caribbean educators, amazing Black History Month celebrations. They used to have the students do these self-portraits. And she would always, when she was young, make herself a dark-skinned Black woman, which I was like, yes. Like, so you are, you know, as a Black girl, seeing yourself in that lens and not in the lens of this, like, outside world that is saying that that's not beautiful or that's not something to aspire to. And so in her formative years, she didn't have that experience that I had of feeling less than other kids, of feeling like, is there something wrong with Black people? Feeling different. Like, she didn't have that.
0: Like all of us, Nicole's own experience raising a child is always running parallel to the memory of her own childhood. Parenting is an ongoing act of correction. Nicole grew up being bused from her Black neighborhood to a mostly white, wealthier school. She was part of a desegregation plan. She's talked about the social isolation of being one of the only Black kids in school on our show before, the psychological toll of that. And she didn't want that for Nadja. And Nadja was a different kid, growing up differently than Nicole did. Her parents had money and college degrees. Nicole wanted Nadja to be in the mix with other kids, to see what she had that others didn't, and to feel comfortable with everyone.
4: I don't want my child to feel separate from other kids. I don't want her to feel that she's better than other kids. And she started to recognize the advantages that she had. I remember she came home. There was a classmate whose older brother had been killed. And Nadja was like, he doesn't have a coat. Can we get a coat for him? She had like empathy and humanity. And so I felt like that's why we're here. I believe in like a common good. I believe that like we have to be in it together.
0: Nicole was prepared for some things in the school to be hard. And she and her husband, Faraji, were in the school often. Faraji volunteered regularly, organizing parents, talking to teachers, addressing issues. He became co-president of the school's PTA. And still, there was stuff they didn't know, till they heard it from Nadja, starting around first grade.
4: She would come home a lot and say things like, it's hard to concentrate, it's hard to focus, that there was a lot of disruption in the classroom, like things that we know often happen in high-poverty schools.
0: And they were having an experience parents in high-poverty schools sometimes have. They were having trouble getting the school to respond, even though they were so involved. In fourth grade, at a parent-teacher conference, Nicole and Faraji learned Nadja was not on grade level, which was not something they'd heard before. So they immediately emailed her teachers and principal saying, we want to see her schoolwork. Please send home all her graded tests and assignments so we can look through them and see what's going on.
4: They wouldn't send the schoolwork home. I asked them, and they wouldn't do it. I have to go to the principal. The principal instructs them to send the homework home, and they say, that's extra work for us. So I'm having to, like, take off from work. I'm coming up to the school all the time. I'm like, I need to see her work every week. This is crazy. And finally, the principal is able to get the teachers to send, they send all this work home that Nadja had been doing. And I start going through the math, and all the problems are wrong.
0: Oh, no.
4: Like, literally, almost all the problems are wrong.
0: Like, again, the answers are wrong.
4: Like, he's just putting a check mark. He's not checking her math. He's not correcting her. He's not teaching her. Every single one is wrong. Yeah. Devastating parent moment. I'm like, what am I doing? What am I doing to my child? I felt like I was failing my child. Like, my decision was failing my child. God, I was so worried that I had done wrong by my child in a way that was irreparable. I remember sitting at the table that night, and I'm not naive, but I was in shock. That was the one part of just like what she wasn't learning. But there was the other part of like this little girl has all this confidence. She thinks she is amazing at math. She is smart, but she thinks she's like academically doing well, and she's not.
0: Nicole sat at the table, waiting for Faraji to get home.
4: And Faraji and I remember like as soon as he got home, I think he was at a school board meeting or something like that. And I'm like, look at this. And it's like, well, what do we do? Do we leave? Do we like take her out of this? And so we struggled with like what to do. I mean, we felt stuck because those other kids did not deserve not to be taught either. And the understanding that the consequences for them were going to be so much greater than for my child. These were already kids living in public housing, living in poverty, no power in our society. Faraji and I, we would have these discussions and we would be like, who are we if like the moment it gets really rough, we give up? Then what do we do it for in the first place? And in the end, we just felt we couldn't abandon the rest of those kids.
0: They made a new plan. They would stay in the school. They would get Nadja support, and they were going to get the school support. Nicole asked a friend, a former math teacher, to tutor Nadja at home. And Nicole and Faraji threw themselves into getting help for the rest of her class. They demanded the principal provide remediation for the entire math class. They had numerous meetings with the district superintendent. He agreed to send an extra teacher into the classroom. Their teacher friend recruited other educators to come by the school and offer after-school tutoring. This was a sprawling, all-consuming project that took so much more time than simply addressing the problem for their own kid. But they'd say to each other, this is why we're here, in the school, not just for their own child's success. Success for them was both and. Nadja doing well, and all the kids doing well.
4: It's like we recommitted. Like, we have to be here. But it tested us, for sure.
0: You said it actually might have been from your article that it can feel unnatural, can feel almost unnatural to put your child in a school that you think isn't the best, most perfect school. Did it feel unnatural to you?
4: Unnatural? Yes. Yeah.
0: Say more about that.
4: Every other decision that I'm making about my child is to try to give my child the best life possible, trying to put her in the best situation, to give her the best examples to protect her, you know, make life easy for her. So no, it didn't feel natural. But a lot of things that are the right thing to do don't feel natural.
0: So that was the balance of things at the end of elementary school. A shaky seesaw. They'd fought for better, like they knew they'd have to. They got help for Nadja, like they thought they might have to. And they stayed committed. For middle school, Nicole and Faraji chose a school in the neighborhood. It was mostly black and low income. Test scores were not great. A public school plenty of parents would dismiss, but Nicole visited and liked it. Her district superintendent had recommended it as a school with a deeply committed principal who was on the ball, responsive to parents and students. And important to Nicole, this school had never screened students like some of the more sought-after middle schools. It didn't select kids based on their grades or attendance records or anything like that. It was open to everyone. Nadja made friends, joined the Food and Justice Club, did a lot of art. Outside school, she ran track. And then one day in seventh grade, Nicole and Nadja were in the car. Nadja was 12 years old. Nicole picked her up from school, and Nadja said she and her friends had been researching schools online and looked up their own school.
4: She was like, did you know my school had test scores like this when you decided to send me here? I paused, you know, like hand on the wheel, driving. I'm like looking straight ahead, and I'm sitting there like, okay, what am I going to say out of my mouth that's going to make sense to her? And, you know, it's like, I knew this day would come. I wouldn't say I like talked a script over in my head of what I would say, but I knew it would come. And yet it's like the words that I'm like formulating in my head to explain why I chose this really sounded really hollow.
0: Why? Like what? What were you?
4: Well, you know, I'm like, yeah, I knew that the school had these test scores, but test scores are not the most important thing about a school. And it was really important to me, you know, my own values. I felt it was really important that you be in a school with like most of the people in our neighborhood. And she's sitting there and like, I see out of the corner of my eye, this look like, that sounds crazy. Like, what? You mean like you had all these resources? Like you could have sent me anywhere. You could have sent me to the best schools, and you're saying like you just chose not to.
0: So your child is asking you a question that you've spoken about this on hundreds of stages. You've written hundreds of pages about it. Like, you know what to say. Why do you not know what to say?
4: I do know what to say. And I say it. But what I'm saying is, as I'm saying it, I know it sounds hollow coming out of my mouth. But I really believe that. I mean, I come from a people where I know my life, literally, in a literal way, is only possible because people were willing to sacrifice for a larger good. I mean, sacrifice like put your child through a white mob. Sacrifice. Sacrifice like get assassinated on your front lawn. Sacrifice. Sacrifice like get thrown off of the land that you worked. If everyone says, well, I would love to do that. I believe in the concept of equality, but, you know, I can't make a personal sacrifice. We don't get there. I don't live my life. So I know what I'm saying to her is right. But I also know that she is a 12-year-old child who looks at you not to, like, give her moral clarity, but to give her a life of opportunity. So I'm just kind of repeating what I said and hoping that she'll move on, but she is not. She's angry. It hasn't been, she's like, it's not a good school, and I could have been at a good school. And so it's like just round and around. And now I'm like, oh my God, like, she's really not going to let this go.
0: Did you think she's going to ask me about this sometime? I'm going to explain to her. Did you think about just giving her your article?
4: No. My child's not reading 10,000 words that I write. She's not.
0: She's on the cover, though.
4: She's on the cover.
0: Picture.
4: No. No.
0: Really? Has she never read it? Do you think she's never read it?
4: I don't think so.
0: Nah, I don't believe that. Really?
4: I promise. When you ask her, the answer is going to be no.
0: I am going to ask her. That's coming up. The answer to that question and so many others. I talk to Nadja, and then she and her mom talk. No one is a prophet in her own home. That's in a minute from Chicago Public Radio when our program continues.
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0: It's This American Life. I'm Chana Jaffe-Walt, sitting in for Ira Glass. Today's show, An Argument, Act 2, Nadja. Okay, your mom told me she didn't know if you had read the article about choosing your elementary school. Have you read that article?
8: No.
0: You've never read that article?
8: Well, no, I have not. I have never read it. I've never found myself to read it. Maybe I should because of my mom.
0: Well, also because it's about you.
8: Well, yeah, but I never read it.
0: Nadja has been listening to her mom give talks her whole life. She says she knows what the article was about, her school. She went to her school. She lived it. She didn't have to read about it. What was the school her mom chose, wrote 10,000 words about choosing, actually like for Nadja?
8: It was just regular, like, it was fine.
0: It was just school.
8: Yeah, I don't really remember a lot from elementary. I was really into art. I like to draw a lot. I was loud. I still am. I was, like, chatty.
0: Did you ever wonder why you were in that elementary school?
8: No. It was just a school that she picked for me. I didn't really care about it. I wasn't ever thinking about stuff like that.
0: She was lonely sometimes when girls were mean. Regular kid stuff. Nadja remembers fourth grade, they didn't do much in class, and that her mom had issues with her teachers. She thought it was weird that her third grade teacher was absent a lot, but fifth grade was fun. It was all fine. What Nadja wanted to talk about more was middle school, sixth grade. That's when things got hard for her. She says in middle school, other kids made it hard to learn. There were fights.
8: problems all the time. Like, we wouldn't even be able to play in gym because the kids wouldn't stop acting out. It would be, like, all the time. They would be throwing, like, fart bombs and stuff. There was, like, no punishment. It wasn't, like, stopped. So because of that, it's just not fun. You can't do anything, and they're ruining your chances to do things just because they can't act right. It was, like, really bad. I think I would come home to complaining to my mom all the time, like, bro, these kids are always, like, fighting, and they're always disrupting, like, class. I'm not trying to be in this type of environment, and I wasn't enjoying it. I remember we got our, like, report cards back. I think there was, like, 7 kids in that class who were, like, on honor roll, and the rest were, like, they didn't. The school was so easy. I'm like, how did you not get, I don't know.
0: Wait, you're, like, how did people not get honor roll? Is that what you mean?
8: Right. Because it was, like, it was just a really easy school.
0: Did you have homework?
8: No.
0: No homework?
8: No. None. Zero, like.
0: How did you feel about that?
8: I thought it was bad. I think I complained about my friends. Like, we don't get anything. We're not getting work. Like, we're not getting any.
0: You wanted homework?
8: We did. We did. We honestly did want to get more things because we knew that we weren't learning enough. We didn't know anything.
0: Nadja was building her own assessment of her school, drawing on what she was seeing and what she wanted for herself. For her, a good school had homework. A good school was an organized school. Nadja used that word a lot when we talked. Her school was not organized. And then, in 7th grade, Nadja's teachers and friends started talking about the next step, high school. New York City has hundreds of high schools. The top schools, there are things you have to do. You have to apply, get good grades, you have to take a test or audition. It's a whole process. You need to do research, go on tours. You have to engage. If you're an ambitious 7th grader, or even just a kid who cares about status, as nearly every 7th grader does, this is when you start to become aware, if you are not already, that there are, quote, good schools and bad schools, and you fit somewhere in that system. And if you didn't know about it till now, you are probably already behind. Nadja and her friends started researching the top high schools. It was in doing that research that they looked up their own school.
8: And we were just shocked. Test scores were really low. Everything about the school was really low.
0: What'd you think when you saw that?
8: I was like, wow. Like, that's why we're not getting anything. Like, we have nothing. You see all the reviews, you see the parent reviews, you see student reviews, you see everything.
0: And test scores.
8: Hmm? I think we looked at those scores all the time.
0: You did?
8: Yeah, I think we looked at them all the time.
0: Like, you kept returning?
8: Mm-hmm. We kept looking at other sites, like how the school was. And it was not great.
0: She remembers bringing this information to her mom. And she remembers her mom trying to explain her thinking. But Nadja doesn't remember exactly what her mom said because she says it made no sense.
8: I didn't ever agree with, like, her response. All I know is that I wasn't having it. I was just like, why? Why am I here?
0: Nadja was mad, and she wanted an answer. Act 3, Nadja's choice. Nicole tried to answer Nadja's questions over and over. But Nicole understood things about Nadja's school and the school system in general that Nadja, as an 11 and 12-year-old, did not. Nicole knew that because her middle school didn't screen students, because it didn't select some students and turn others away, what that meant is the school had a high concentration of kids who showed up on day one to middle school already behind. Most kids had gone to elementary schools that were struggling. Many had diagnosed learning disabilities, and almost all of them experienced poverty outside of school. From Nicole's perspective, Nadja's middle school was doing a pretty good job of trying to serve all its students. Nicole had been inside lots of schools as a reporter, and to her, Nadja's school wasn't one that was neglecting students or lacking organization. It seemed organized and deeply caring, and unlike Nadja's elementary school, responsive. When Nicole brought Nadja's complaints to teachers and administrators, they got back to her right away. They tried in earnest to address things. But none of that was changing how Nadja felt. She kept returning to their argument about why she was at this school. Why? At sometimes random moments.
4: she would, like, we'd be in the kitchen preparing food, and she'd be like, I still don't understand why you did that. And I'm like, oh, my God. I'm like, she's not letting it go. And you know what she said? Like, you weren't in the classroom.
0: Right. It's not your experience.
4: It's not, right. It's not your education. It's not your experience. And I deeply heard that. And she's not, you know, an 8-year-old child. She is a young woman who's done her research. And I'm like, I just don't want this to haunt me for the rest of our relationship. That's why what I ultimately decided, this is like, I don't know, fifth, sixth conversation / argument, where I said, you know, you are absolutely justified in feeling how you feel. You certainly, if I had made different choices, would have had very different educational experience. And because of that, I'm going to now let you make the choice for your educational experience going forward. For high school, I would let her choose.
0: Wow.
4: So she would decide what school she wanted to visit, and she would decide what school she wanted to apply for.
0: This is a 12? She's a 12 at the time? This is a 12-year-old? Mm-hmm. And what was her reaction?
4: If anybody has ever parented a 12-year-old girl, then you know her reaction was like, yeah, but you still shouldn't have did that. I still want to talk about what you did. You're trying to move on, but I'm not over that. So that was her response. But then she was like, really? Like, you're really going to let me? And I was like, absolutely. Okay, great.
8: I'm going to a school that I want for myself. I'm going to a school that's going to be, like, hard to get into. Like, that's really good, that has high scores. That's what I wanted to do. I wanted better education. Just, like, learning more, or, like, homework. Like, having more curriculars, or, like, just more subjects. I didn't want to be in a majority black school. You see all these schools, prestigious, like, they're mainly Asian or mainly white. And it's like, if I've been in these schools where it's majority black, it's like, I'm not getting anything from it at all. If you look at, like, the top schools, they're majority white. And it's like, if you want to go into a good school, you're going to have to go to a majority white school.
4: She comes back with her list of schools. And I internally cringed.
0: Why?
4: Well, what my daughter did was looked up the top achieving schools in the city. She found out, like, the best in terms of test score schools in the city, and that was her list.
0: The exact opposite of your approach.
4: Yeah.
0: What'd you do with your face?
4: No, I don't think I actually... it's impossible for me to have a neutral face, but I try. I work very hard. I'm like, I cannot believe this. Like, my child came up with, like, the exact opposite of my life's work. And every school on there is a school that screens and has hardly no black kids.
0: Nanja organized everything for high school. She researched the schools, found out when they had tours, how you get into them. The only time Nicole intervened was to insist that Nanja at least tour a selective, high-achieving, majority black high school. Otherwise, Nicole kept her word and let Nanja take the reins. Nanja began imagining more and more what she wanted from school, where she was heading in high school and beyond high school. Nicole teaches at Howard University, an HBCU, the mecca of black education and excellence.
4: Yeah, I mean, I've been ingraining Howard into her since she was like 3 years old. Mm-hmm. And then one day she comes back from middle school and she says she wants to go to Harvard. And I was like, we have never mentioned the word Harvard in our household. What the hell is happening? I'm like, what? Did you accidentally say Howard? No.
0: I love that your child's rebellion is to tell her mother that she wants to go to Harvard University.
4: Exactly, and I'm disappointed. I'm like, what is wrong with you? You have have to admire that the child is like, whatever is the best, that's what I want.
0: Yeah.
4: I both admired it and was appalled at the same time. Like, where are you getting these ideas? Who is putting these crazy ideas in your head?
0: Nadja submitted her high school application, ranking a dozen high-achieving schools, and she got into her top choice, a majority white and Asian school in a wealthy neighborhood, almost an hour commute by subway from her home. She started freshman year.
4: Within 2 weeks, she was ready to transfer. She wanted to transfer out of the school.
0: Wow.
4: And I told her no. I was like, look, we went through a whole process. You're going to stay here and we're going to figure it out. Like, this is life. This is real life.
8: The girls were different. I noticed that there were kids that were comfortable saying the N-word. I also experienced that.
0: There were white kids that were saying the N-word.
8: Yeah. That's everywhere. But it was like, I never really experienced that in person. It was like kids that also came from very good homes. Like kids that also came from like very rich households.
0: And did that affect you? Or
8: I thought they were like too bougie and had high egos.
0: How were the academics? That was the thing you had really wanted.
8: When I got into that school and they were talking about all these things, I'm like, what are we talking about? I never learned this. So it was kind of bumpy. Like, it was hard. It was really stressful.
0: Yeah, that sounds stressful.
8: I've never got a C before. I never really got those grades in middle school. And when I saw that, now it was just like, it sucked a lot.
4: She didn't feel like she fit in. She didn't feel like she had anything in common with most of the kids.
0: Were you surprised that that was her experience the first few weeks?
4: No, not at all. That experience I've had.
0: That was the experience you were trying to protect her from.
4: Exactly.
0: One of them.
4: One of them, yeah. Probably the most devastating thing is you spend like their whole lifetime trying to build up the sense of themselves, just as a parent parenting a child, but also me trying to build my child's confidence as a black girl and the inherent intellect and worth. And then it can be destroyed like in 2 weeks in this school. Freshman year, it was the first time a teacher ever called about like behavior for Nadja. That had never happened. She had never had behavior problems. She was angry. She was really angry that for much of that year.
0: Nicole and Faraji focused on getting Nadja tutoring and support. And Nadja settled in. She made new friends. She caught up academically. She stopped asking to transfer. She's doing well. This was the new status quo. And this is where they were when I started talking to Nicole and Nadja, toward the end of Nadja's sophomore year, the second year at the high school that she'd chosen for herself. Nicole and Nadja had come into the studio to talk, not knowing exactly what the other thought about this whole experience now. Some time had passed, and they'd stopped fighting about it. Nicole had not written her new article about all of this yet, and she had questions. She thought, now that Nadja was doing so well, she'd been able to get into her top school and succeed there. Nicole wanted to know, if I asked Nadja what she thought of her mom's choice, would she still say it was terrible? Act 4, Nicole and Nadja. When they showed up together, I could tell just by watching the way they interact that Nicole and Nadja enjoy spending time together. They're comfortable. Nadja's 16 years old now. She tells me her top pick for college is Howard. Not Harvard. Howard. She likes it, she says, because it's in D.C. It's got a nice campus. Plus, she says, I'd get to be with my mom. They both act like this is a completely regular thing for a 16-year-old to say and want. And that is how I know they're close, and that a lot has changed. I had talked to Nicole about all this twice on her own before she came in with Nadja. And I talked to Nadja alone for almost an hour and a half while her mom waited outside. I got Nadja's thoughts on the experiences she'd had in the different schools. And it wasn't until the very end when I said, is there anything else you want to say, that Nadja mentioned the argument with her mom. They hadn't had it for a long time. But Nadja said she had brought it up again when she was feeling behind at the beginning of high school.
8: Like, Mom, if you didn't put me in these schools, I would have been okay.
0: What'd she say?
8: She said the same thing. She said, I don't know what she said.
0: All I know is
8: I complained to her. So.
0: So you know that she said the same thing that she said the last time you had the conversation, but you don't actually know what that thing was.
8: Yeah, I don't know what it was.
0: Do you want to know?
8: Yes.
0: I think we could probably get the answer from her because she's sitting right outside here. Nicole, you up for coming in? Hello, Nicole.
9: Hello.
0: Nicole sits next to Nadja and they talk.
9: No.
0: I'm going to bleep the name of Nadja's high school when it comes up in this conversation. They're sitting side by side and Nicole begins laying out her case. She's clear, vulnerable, tells Nadja this was a hard choice, the hardest choice. Nadja still seems to be listening carefully. As Nicole says, public education is just so deeply unequal and always has been. Black kids in particular, segregated and denied a fair and equal education.
4: What do we then do? Do we just say, well, it's nothing I can do? Or do you try in some way to make some intervention? It's like, why should my child be the one that's rescued? Like, you should escape what we consign so many other kids just like you to. I just will never feel right about that.
8: Why? It makes no sense. You're talking about, I'm just going to give you the worst just because it's not fair that you, I didn't ask to be born. All you're supposed to do is just like put me in a good school. Like, I didn't want to put you in a great school and have you have advantages over other kids. Isn't that what you want? Isn't that what you want me to have? Is that not a normal thing you want me to have? You don't want me to.
4: You have, do, though.
8: Okay, yeah.
4: But you do. You have advantages. You have so many advantages.
8: Right, okay, so now. But I'm not saying, I'm saying in school-wise. I'm in school every day. Mm-hmm. I was in that building every single day. That doesn't make sense. I'm there more than home. Obviously, I get more in general, but school is the most important thing.
4: That's fair.
8: Everyone's not your kid.
4: That's
8: you can't
4: fair.
8: Save everyone who doesn't want to be saved.
4: That's what you think, though? You think, like, other kids don't want better?
8: I'm not saying that. I wanted better. All the kids in my school wanted better. There's no benefit that came out of you putting me in those schools. There's no benefit at all. Could you tell me a benefit?
4: You want me to answer that?
8: Yeah,
4: benefit for the school?
8: What benefit did you provide the school?
4: I think that's a great question. I do think it was a benefit of us being in those schools. We brought resources. If you remember, when
0: Nicole runs through a bunch of examples. Your dad organizing parents at the school, intervening when there were issues with teachers, making sure kids who couldn't afford field trips would still get those opportunities. The principal creating a recognition breakfast for kids who made the honor roll wouldn't have happened if you weren't in the school. Nicole goes big and specific. The benefits of kids having friends from different backgrounds, our moral obligations to one another. Nadja is not waiting for her to be done. She's jumping in. Opportunities for all kids? Like what? You made friends with different kinds of people? Who? Dad being involved had a big impact? How?
4: We don't have to actually agree. It's okay for us to see this in a different way. But ultimately, you got into your first choice, a high school.
8: But you could have had me way higher in education.
4: Do you feel like your life is being held back?
8: I don't think that. But I don't want to be... I didn't want to feel like I didn't know anything because I was set back in other schools. I didn't want to feel like I was dumb. In ninth grade, I did feel like I was dumb. It did feel like I didn't know anything. It was like, oh my gosh, like you're the like a dumb black girl in a white school.
4: Mm-hmm.
8: That's what it made me feel. Why should I have to suffer with that? Why couldn't you just benefit kids in another way? Like, there is other options.
4: I don't think you can change. I think we have decades of people saying they were going to change a school from the outside, and I just don't think you do. I think New York City is full of people who write checks and people who say, you know, I believe in equality. I mean, what we were trying to do was not just about giving some additional funds to a school. We were trying to change the power dynamics.
8: But that doesn't connect to why did I have to be in the school? Like,
0: Nicole says, okay, remember what happened in fourth grade when kids weren't being taught? Do you remember that? That wasn't just happening to you.
4: The only way, though, that we know that's happening is because we're in the class and we're in the school. And had we not been in the school, we wouldn't have ever known that that was happening.
8: There are ways that you could know that kind of stuff.
4: But there aren't. And we've talked about, like, over and over, like, our lives are the products of people who didn't just say, we think segregation is wrong, we think injustice is wrong. Like, they were willing to put themselves, their families, their children on the line for that.
8: So you put me on the line to help a school, but it didn't work.
4: I put you on the line,
8: but even,
4: in hopes of
8: even when you knew,
4: making a change, yeah. It's not like I never had any doubts about my choice. I did. And the only reason I'm okay with my choice now is I'm like, you're fine. I felt this was important. I tried to do the right thing.
8: And I think I'm fine because I'm in the school I am now. I feel like if I picked a different choice that you wanted me to, I don't think I would be fine.
4: Okay.
8: And I think this choice was good for me. And I do appreciate you for saying that.
4: I think your choice is good for you as well.
8: Yes.
0: They'd done it. Nicole had committed to letting Nadja have her say. She felt she owed it to her. And Nicole was committed to putting all of this out into the world. And as a final step in this whole process, she fact-checked herself. And she was in for a shock. Let's give this an act, a mini act, a postscript. Act 5, the evidence. She was checking her memory on things as she wrote her story for the New York Times Magazine. And Nicole looked through old emails back and forth with Nadja's schools, messages to principals and teachers raising concerns.
4: And there's like pages of emails. I don't even remember sending that many emails. And I'm a writer and I'm a journalist, so my emails are very detailed. Like every time I'm emailing the principal, I'm quoting my daughter, I'm listing all these details, the issues we were having, not feeling like we were getting the proper response, my worries, my concerns, like Nadja came home and said that her teacher was gone again. And this is like the fourth time the teacher was gone and there was no sub. And Nadja said she had to go in the kindergarten class, but she's in second grade, right? And not just like a record of my making complaints, but a record of like non-caring, like the principal not responding, the teachers not responding, over and over and over and over again. And I'm in Texas that day and I'm getting ready to go give a talk and I'm sitting in the hotel room and I'm just reading all of these emails. And it was crushing to read them. And I was like, damn, like you really, to make this work for yourself mentally, I just forgot. I had just pushed a lot of that out of my memory, I think, to be able to live with the choices we were trying to make. And I understand my child feeling very, betrayed by our choices. This is why my baby is so angry.
0: Did you tell her any of that?
4: Well, she calls me. She calls me right as I'm sitting there. I'm like sitting at my desk, just going through all these emails, and I'm like, I'm not crying, but I'm teary-eyed. I'm sitting there. So she calls me and I pick up and I'm trying to make my voice sound normal, but she hears that I'm upset in my voice. And she's like, what's wrong, mommy? And I'm like, nothing, everything's good. And she's like, what's wrong? And she asked me that maybe one more time. And then I just told her, I was like, I've been reading the emails from everything that was happening with your schools. And I'm sorry. And I just told her, like, I don't feel like you got the education you deserved, and I don't feel that I listened to you enough. I just said, I'm sorry.
0: What did she say?
4: She was quiet for a second, and then she told me, I'm kind of glad you're seeing this now, because I don't feel like you listened to me. I don't feel like you tried to understand that. And I just apologized again, and I said, you're right. The stakes were so high for me personally. I feel like the stakes are so high when it comes to the issue of integration and equality that I couldn't admit to her that, yes, you did bear a cost. And I don't know that we made the right choice. I don't know what the right choice would be.
0: I was stunned by this turn. I have never heard Nicole talk like this. I've never heard most people, my closest friends, be this truthful with themselves about their choices, especially when it comes to our kids and schools. And talking about those choices in public? Never. Why? So all of us can judge or feel smug or angry or vindicated or however you have felt listening to this? It's not like Nicole is the only one out here making a choice. We all live in the same world she lives in. We all live with schools that are segregated and unequal. We all make choices. Imperfect, complicated choices. Nicole's just the one who's reckoning with hers. Deeply and in public. And I think the less you talk about a choice, the less you scrutinize it, the easier it is to live with. Nicole is in a strange, new, and disorienting place these days. She's a person who's used to making an argument. And now, she's not sure what to argue for. Not just because of her experience with Nadja, also because of what Nicole's seen in her reporting over the last decade. For years, Nicole's writing pushed for systemic change. In particular, she's argued that we need to integrate public schools racially and economically. And in her reporting, she's talked to so many people who put their lives into that fight, who sacrificed, made real life-changing sacrifices that they hoped would lead to a bigger transformation. And so little has changed. Public schools are unequal and segregated as they were 10 years ago, 30 years ago, 60 years ago. If you sacrifice to make a change, but change doesn't come, all you're left with is the sacrifice.
4: And so what am I arguing for? I don't know anymore.
0: Whoa, Nicole.
4: I know.
0: A lot's happened.
4: A lot has happened. The base of the argument is that what we are doing to Black children is immoral. And that I am not wavered on. I will not waver on. I want us to understand that we choose this. I don't want us to be absolved by it, not even me. I want us to come at the end of this story sharing my sense of devastation. I feel like the culmination of all my work is I'm going to force you to bear witness to what you choose and what I choose.

Our program was produced and edited today by Nancy Updike, with help from Ira Glass. Nicole's article is called In Fighting for Every Black Child, Did I Betray My Own? And you can find it on the New York Times website. It was edited by Elena Silverman. Special thanks today to Rachel Lissy. 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I'm Chana Jaffe-Walt. Ira Glass will be back next week with more stories of This American Life.

0: Right-wing artist Danny Bones raps about a crumbling UK overrun with immigrants. But what some fans don't realize is he's AI. That story, next time on Here and Now.
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4: Today on Code Switch, lots of progressive politicians eyeing runs for higher office are distancing themselves from the politics of 2020, or woke 1.0, as some people call it.
5: Woke one was crazy.
4: But should they be?
6: There's very clearly an anti-woke backlash in sort of the world of like elite political commentary. But in public opinion, there isn't really one, right? Like in public opinion, DEI is like 20 points more popular than President Trump.
4: We are talking to Jamel Bowie of the New York Times, who says there might be a lot of gas left in woke 1.0.
7: Then on Life Kit, don't let your holiday spending creep up on you.
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9: Live from NPR News in Washington, I'm Louise Schiavone. Dozens of homes near a Royal Air Force base used by U.S. bombers remain evacuated after five men were arrested on suspicion of preparing a terrorist attack. Maggie Blythe, temporary chief constable for Gloucestershire Constabulary, says the Army's Explosive Ordnance Disposal Unit continues to examine three vehicles near Welford.
10: I would want to ensure and reassure our communities that any call into us is always acted on, and any information or intelligence passed to the police again is treated really seriously. We will continue to do that. We already do, and the same would apply to my colleagues from other agencies.
9: RAF Fairford hosts the U.S. Air Force's 501st Combat Support Wing and has been used by the U.S. for strikes on Iranian missile sites in the U.S.-Israeli war on Iran. The White House has told Congress that it plans to cancel $810 million in health care and educational-related programs. As NPR's Mara Liasson reports, one prominent Republican is not happy about that.
11: In a statement on X, Senate Appropriations Committee Chair Susan Collins said the move, known as a pocket rescission, is unlawful. Collins, an incumbent Republican from Maine running for re-election, also said that the rescissions were intended to, quote, undermine Congress's constitutional power of the purse. Regardless of how this separation of powers dispute is resolved, there are other cuts to social safety net programs that were in the One Big Beautiful Bill that are just now kicking in, and they're hurting people who depend on Medicaid and food assistance. That's another reason, along with higher prices at the pump or 7% mortgages, that voters say they are angry and economically stressed. A bad sign for the incumbent party just weeks away from the election. Mara Liasson, NPR News.
9: Pope Leo told a massive crowd gathered at the Shrine of Lourdes that the Catholic Church must confront deep wounds caused by clergy abuse. NPR's Eleanor Beardsley reports Leo is on a four-day visit to France.
12: Lourdes is a town in the foothills of the Pyrenees Mountains that attracts some 3 million pilgrims a year for its purported healing spring waters on the spot where a 19th century shepherd girl had apparitions of the Virgin Mary. The site is also connected to a recent scandal. The shrine's facade has a series of mosaics by a prominent religious artist.

0: atop box office charts this weekend. NPR's Bob Mondello calls this Encore Edition a lucrative marketing gimmick.
1: Marvel will be opening Avengers Doomsday in 3 months, and what better way to promote it than to bring back Endgame?
2: Avengers! Assemble.
1: With 4 minutes of unseen footage to stoke excitement for the new installment, fans showed up hoping to catch a glimpse of Robert Downey Jr.
3: Tell answers to me.
1: Returning not as Iron Man, but as a super villain.
3: For I am Doom.
1: This weekend's $86 million in ticket sales puts Endgame, the second biggest earner in Hollywood history, within striking distance of Avatar, currently the biggest, and it edged the total box office haul for the 38-film Marvel Cinematic Universe above $35 billion. Bob Mondello, NPR News.
0: In the race for baseball's National League wild card berth, the Philadelphia Phillies beat the Tampa Bay Rays 7-3. The Phillies now face a best-of-three wild card series against Atlanta. Chinese pandas Ping Ping and Fu Shuang are now at Zoo Atlanta, having left Chengdu in southwestern China early today aboard a specialized FedEx Panda Express. It's part of a new agreement between the U.S. and Chinese governments. The loan of pandas is part of China's global diplomacy. The name of the male, Ping Ping, means peaceful. The female's name, Fu Shuang, means double happiness. I'm Louise Schiavone, NPR News, Washington.
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6: What's good, y'all? You're listening to Code Switch, the show about race and identity from NPR. I'm Gene Demby.
7: I'm B.A. Parker.
6: All right, so Parker.
7: Yes?
6: Would you personally cancel Thanksgiving?
7: Wait, what? What do you mean personally?
6: I mean,
7: what do
6: you mean? You know, there's a lot of arguments of canceling Thanksgiving, right? Like, turkey is trash, right? Like, you know what I mean? Like,
7: there's still stuff in chitlins. There are other things that bring me joy at Thanksgiving besides that.
6: Are you a chitlin person? I'm flashing this out right now. Oh my
7: God,
6: I'm scandalous.
7: I'm from the South. Leave me alone. But, I mean, I wouldn't say I would cancel. I mean, I know the racist, harmful origins of Thanksgiving, but I also like an excuse to see my cousins.
6: Mm-hmm.
7: But, like, why?
6: That's true.
7: But why are you asking me this?
6: Well, okay. Canceling Thanksgiving was an idea floated in a tweet by Francesca Hong. So you may know her as the lefty politician who was running in the Democratic primary in the Wisconsin governor's race. So back in the heady days of 2020, right, she tweeted, and I'm going to read the tweet.
7: Okay.
6: Quote, cancel Thanksgiving. Should have done this in 1621. If it takes a worldwide pandemic for us to realize we should stop celebrating colonialism and the original Super Sweater event that killed indigenous folks and women, so be it.
7: I mean, to be fair, that was the kind of sentiment we saw a lot of on social media back in 2020.
6: Mm-hmm. It's very big 2020, peak 2020 energy, right?
7: You know, back when people were out in the streets protesting and when we were all still locked down, people were activated.
6: Yeah, a lot of that stuff on social media, like just a lot of, you know, very maximalist, let's say, sentiments. And that particular tweet resurfaced a lot this summer because her opponents were trying to dunk on her and show how out of touch and unelectable she was. Like, can you believe it? The woke left even hates Thanksgiving.
7: Woke. I mean, look at how the word has been corrupted.
6: I know, Parker. Okay.
7: Woke, as we all know at this point, originated in Black slang forever ago, but then it got picked up by grassroots organizers. But today it has been like completely commandeered by conservatives to mock progressive ideas.
6: Yeah.
7: And the thing about woke is it's super nebulous, right? It's hard to define.
6: Right. Like, woke was all those black squares on Instagram in 2020. That was woke.

0: right? Or people who were very showily buying books about race in America, you know what I mean? Like Nancy Pelosi kneeling in kente cloth.
1: Oh, yeah, that was not great. That was, ooh, that, no, that was performative. That was, no, we don't like that word performative, but when you want, when you look at performative in the dictionary, it is Nancy Pelosi on one knee in the kente cloth.
0: A forever meme. Oh, my God. But the things we're talking about, Parker, those are fundamentally different ideas, different priorities.
1: Yeah.
0: Than calls to shift local funding to schools or just other things in black neighborhoods besides the cops, or calls for reparations for black people, even if they all got a lot of oxygen in 2020 and they were all pushed into this big basket that is now caricatured as, you know, utter woke nonsense.
1: Utter woke nonsense. Painful.
0: Right? Like, all of that brings us to the AOC of it all. So Alexandria Ocasio-Cortez, who, if you don't know, is the congresswoman from New York, was doing an interview on ABC. And she was asked about Francesca Hong's canceled Thanksgiving tweet. And AOC was like, maybe we was doing too much.
2: I have a local city councilman that has this saying, woke one was crazy.
0: In that interview with ABC, AOC notably declined to throw her support behind Francesca Hong. And Francesca Hong ended up barely losing her race, right? And the host pointed out that AOC also had not put her support behind any of the other lefty or progressive upstarts who were challenging incumbent Dems or establishment Dems across the country. Yeah. And so, listener, this is what we're getting into today, because there are some extremely consequential midterms coming down the pipe, as you know. And so we're chopping it up with Jamel Bowie of the New York Times about AOC's pivot and whether the energy around racial justice from 2020 has completely evaporated, and why he thinks we might want to pump the brakes on saying
2: woke one was crazy, was woke crazy, was woke crazy, one was crazy, was crazy,
1: crazy, crazy.
0: Woke one was crazy. Jamel Bowie writes op-eds for the New York Times, and he posts videos on social media about politics and history like all the time at a dizzying clip. So I asked him what came to mind for him when he thought of the basket of political priorities and concerns that are kind of sneeringly referred to today as woke one.
3: When I think of woke, I sort of think of the kind of dismissiveness, the dismissive label given to a bunch of things, many of which were quite serious and important, right? If we just focus on 2020, the protests that emerge out of the killing of George Floyd, which have their roots, right, in the previous half a decade of protests of Black Lives Matter, that's serious, right? Like, that's not silly. And so part of my frustration with the conversation about woke one or wokeness is like, what does this even mean to people?
0: Yeah, I mean, part of what seems to be happening is that there's a whole bunch of things that get like collapsed into this giant basket of things that we call woke. But I feel that AOC in particular has to navigate a bunch of stuff around her identity that actually is in a kind of an inversion of what maybe Kamala Harris had to do during her two presidential runs, right? Kamala Harris was a centrist who was trying to appeal to progressives and people on the left who were skeptical of her. AOC is a progressive who was kind of playing at being a centrist. Do you see this as a sort of distance from the performance of progressive politics, or do you think there's something, there's more of a substantive distancing that she's doing here?
3: I might dispute somewhat the idea that Harris was in her 2020 campaign running as a centrist. Like, I would describe Harris as a standard issue Democratic liberal, which, because there is like meaningful representation on the political left in a way that there wasn't 15 years ago, 10 years ago, I think that appears to be centrism. I say that because I think that for both Harris and AOC, the thing that they are trying to navigate is primarily rooted in identity. Voters have a really hard time actually judging ideology. This is like a very common thing.
0: Can you say more about that when you say,
3: sure,
0: have a hard time identifying ideology? Are you saying that their identities are doing the heavy lifting?
3: Yeah, the identities are doing the heavy lifting. For the typical voter, when they're judging ideology, they're kind of going on vibe. And vibe is structured by so many things. It's structured by your affect, how you speak, how you present yourself. You can have a genuinely extremist agenda, but if you present as just like a normal guy, You're not loud. You're not hyperbolic or anything. People don't read you as such. They read you as like much more moderate than you might be. And this has a gender and racial component as well. So it's simply the fact that candidates of color are read as being much more liberal than they actually are. And women are read as being more liberal than they actually are. And so Harris, I would say in 2020, was like doing this interesting thing of both substantively, like she's a standard issue liberal, but then also leaning in her identity to make her seem much more liberal as well. To say that, like, I'm obviously a progressive like you guys because implicitly, here's my identity. In 2024, it was very different. She's trying to persuade voters that, like, she's not that liberal. So it's sort of like, oh, yeah, I have a gun and I was a prosecutor and I want a lethal military. That is an attempt to kind of make up for the fact that she's not coded as being in the center. AOC is in a similar position, right? Like, she both is substantively quite progressive, but then also is just, like, coded as such. And I think that she will have to navigate this. Like, how do you show voters that you aren't as extreme as your identity characteristics signal to people?
0: Okay, so, but with, in the case of AOC, right, she is a woman. She grew up working class. She is a Latina, right? Yep. All those things will be coded to people as progressive. But she is also a on-again, off-again member of the New York chapter of the Democratic Socialist, of the DSA.
3: Literally belongs to the DSA, yeah.
0: Right, exactly, right? So it does, though, feel like, you're talking about identity doing a lot of this work, that she is navigating a specific basket of things right. that is also bolstered by some real things. It's not like, it's not just vibes. It's actually like sort of her priorities have been very lefty progressive priorities.
3: But even, I mean, the interesting thing is that even some of that's vibes too. I saw this really interesting anecdote about Mamdani, who is also a member of the DSA, is South Asian, is Muslim, which, you know, all those things together in kind of how voters understand these things. It's sort of like, yeah, that person's a communist. but I read this anecdote and I'm sorry, I cannot place where it was. But it was someone noting that two very conservative people who voted for Trump, they supported Mamdani in the mayoral election. And they did so because they read him as being more moderate. And why did they read him as being more moderate? Because he talked about affordability all the time. And there's this thing, you know, voters are strange. I think it's really tempting to want to think of voters as having like very coherent views and stable views. Voters are strange and don't make a ton of sense. Or rather, they make sense on the macro level, not necessarily when you go at the micro level. Voters, when you talk a lot about things related to identity, voters are like, oh, that's a liberal thing to talk about.
0: Right. And of course, you mean certain kinds of identity, right? Because obviously Republicans lean into being God-fearing, evangelicals, right? Like those are all identity markers too.
3: Yeah, to be specific.
0: You mean talking about being brown or queer, right? That's what you mean.
3: Yeah. If you belong to any kind of minority group and that's what's being talked about, or if you don't and you talk about that stuff, that's like, that person's a liberal. If you talk a lot about lowering the price of groceries, even if your solution is we have to have state controls over food prices, right? Like, people are going to hear that as, oh, this is like a reasonable person, right? This is a person who cares about ordinary things. I'm generalizing, like, these are not hard and fast lines, but like, generally speaking, how you present yourself does shape how people perceive you, even if on a more kind of like objective level, the solutions you're putting forth make you more liberal or not so, right? Like, that's that is one dynamic. I'll say one interesting wrinkle to this is that even if you talk a lot about cultural issues, but you're taking a more conservative stance as a Democrat, because you're talking about cultural issues, people are like, oh, this person only cares about the cultural stuff. You see what I'm saying? It's sort of like it's your emphasis matters a lot, even like less so than the substance of what you're saying, but your emphasis matters a lot. And so for someone like AOC, part of navigating this will be like deciding what her emphasis is going to be as a candidate. This is where her identity might actually be quite advantageous, right? Like, because she's associated with DSA, because she is a woman, because she is Latina, because she's associated with the progressive wing of the Democratic Party, she probably has a lot more leeway to just not emphasize cultural politics.
0: That's interesting because, okay, let's say she does play down the culture war stuff, right? She's kind of held to a different standard than a standard issue Democrat because of her lefty politics, right? And she's still going to need to find a way to get buy-in from the more progressive members of the Democratic Party and the left who might be skeptical of her pivot right now, especially if she runs in 2028, right?
3: Will she, though?
0: This is
3: a quite serious question, because from the perspective of like winning elections, not from the perspective of assuaging concerns, but just sort of like getting votes, it'll be more important to her in terms of like energy spent to persuade more moderate leaning stalwart Democrats in South Carolina, for example, that she isn't a wide-eyed radical than it will be to persuade lefties in, I don't know, the New York primary or lefties in the Illinois primary.
0: Do you think that calculus has changed since 2020? We're in a world in which people are much more skeptical of, I think, sort of leaning into identity. Not that AOC is necessarily doing that, but do you think she might have there might be a boon for her, that she might not have to lean so hard on these things, that her identity can do a lot of heavy lifting?
3: I think they don't have to foreground their identities at all, right? Like they can just be like, yeah, this is, you know, who I am, and like let kind of the unspoken assumptions of what that means carry the day. Now, this can go both ways, right? Like you can be a very, very moderate Democrat, but have ideologically, but you're Black, right? And so you can let your Blackness do the work of persuading people that, oh, maybe you're a little more progressive than you seem to be. There's a certain famous Black Democrat who did this, who may have served two terms as president. so we have a live example of this.
0: But can AOC do the populism thing? Like, can anybody do the populism thing if they're not a white guy, right? Like, is that a lane that exists in American electoral politics? I can't seem to think of anybody.
3: That is kind of the thing that is unanswered. Can you do populism and not be a white guy? Because in the hands of a white male candidate, it reads, I think, to a lot of voters like, oh, this person just speaking common sense. you can claim the common sense, you know, quotes around that label. And I think it's genuinely unclear if you can play that game with other kinds of identities, or if those identities sort of like code these things as being, you know, much more outside the mainstream than they might be. Like, even, I'm going to use Mamdani as an example again, because he's sort of like, I mean, he's our kind of central example of like a left-wing Democrat who wins like a major election. Mamdani did not run as a populist, right? Like, he ran this like very traditional, almost like pressing the pavement, not quite like patronage campaign, but sort of like, yeah, I'm going to fix the streets and, you know, lower the prices
0: fix
3: and
0: the potholes.
3: Yeah. I'm going to
0: make rent more affordable.
3: Right. A very traditional quality of life municipal election that did not rest on like a loud populist appeal. Now we have like Michigan Senate race right now. Abdul El-Sayed is running a populist campaign. His rhetoric is very much billionaires are dividing us.
0: Right. Anti-elite.
3: That kind of. So it'd be interesting to see how that plays out for him. Like if he wins, then that's a case data point in favor of you can be a different kind of identity and run that kind of campaign.
0: I mean, you're talking about Abdul Sayed, and you're talking about Mamdani, you're talking about AOC. And the thing that we often hear is that their particular constituencies, because of where they're running, you can't just port the kind of their politics and the way those things work to like a general election or even just like a Democratic primary, right? Do you buy that?
3: Yes and no. I mean, I think there are specific things that you probably can port, but there are like broad things that you can. In the case of Mamdani, state-run grocery store is probably not going to fly in a lot of places. But if you kind of abstract that out a bit and you say, what is a problem that people in this area have? and I have this commitment to public intervention. How can you do like an intelligent public intervention with regards to this particular problem? And then you run on that, right? That's the thing anyone can do, right? Like you could even make the case that sort of the Trump 2016 was that campaign, build the wall, right? A simple slogan, simple message, simple intervention that you could repeat and always return to. Recognizing that voters want the performance of politics as well. You know, this is a thing that I think actually Democrats are quite bad at, which is there's like this norm in Democratic politics that is, oh, the thing that we're supposed to do or like be the responsible adults of politics and can't let things get too crazy. But voters like performance. They want you to, they want to feel as if you understand why they are angry or why they are upset, so on and so forth. It's much mocked these days, but like Bill Clinton's I Feel Your Pain in the 92 election was actually quite significant because it was like Clinton in a very literal way just being like, yes, I'm going to perform. I'm performing your uneasiness and unhappiness and reflecting it back at you. And voters like to see that. That's something I think that candidates like Mamdani, I think Asayed's doing this well. I think there, I mean, John Ossoff in Georgia, a different kind of candidate, but he's doing this well, kind of performing for people their anger at the present situation.
0: Mm-hmm. But given the moment we're in, the sort of anti-woke backlash moment, do you think we are still in a moment where people want the performance of identity?
3: So I don't think people want the performance of identity. But I also don't think that people are opposed to candidates who are Black or women or, you know, candidates of color. I think it's worth separating those two things out. That's, I think, the point I've been trying to make, that it's not so much that voters are going to say, that person's a Latina, I don't want to vote for her. I think that's the moment we're in. It's like an implicit thing, but it's not something that is actively run on. And I do think that foregrounding that as like a message is probably not going to be very effective and probably wasn't very effective in the past. And that's where I think identity plays. It's interesting. I mean, think about just the whole notion of an anti-woke backlash is that there's very clearly an anti-woke backlash in sort of the world of like elite political commentary and the world.
0: And in like corporations and
3: like rarefied atmospheres. But in public opinion, there isn't really one, right? Like in public opinion, you know, DEI is like 20 points more popular than President Trump. And one thing to add to this is that like different things become salient, right? And so I think if you were to ask someone who is, you know, hostile to wokeness, if you would tell me what positions that includes, they might say, well, you know, being pro-Palestinian is woke. As it turns out, that's a highly salient issue for a lot of people. Being for Palestinian.
0: And I think it's also like an 80-20 issue among Democrats, something like, right. Like 75-25, right. Something.
3: It's like 80-20 at this point, right?
0: Yeah.
3: And it's a place where, yeah, you can be outspoken on this, and you're probably not going to get, like, if there is a woke penalty, you're not going to get the woke penalty because it's like a thing people care about.
0: So if you were getting a woke penalty, if people were just giving out, you know, red cards for woke transgressions as they saw it, like, what do you think those lines would be?
3: It feels like a cop out. Some of this is like, you know, I know, I probably will know it when I see it. So like, if you hear a candidate like using sort of like academic language, if someone says intersectionality in a speech, it's like, yeah, they're probably going to get docked for that by listeners. Even if they're totally right, that's like a signal to people that like, I don't know, this person might care too much about that stuff and not enough about me.
0: So what you're saying is that AOC, it's not automatically going to get docked for being a Latina. She's not automatically going to be docked for being a woman. But she also has to be mindful of stepping on any traps that might draw any attention to wokeness, whether that's like the language she might use, whether that's like the posture she might take. And people might even be open to those things because a lot of the things that people associate with wokeness are actually not unpopular. Is that what you're saying?
3: I think so much of it, to go back to the beginning of our conversation, is about vibe. Is about sort of intangibles that are influenced by identity, that are influenced by the things, but are not like completely governed by them. And so it's totally possible to shape one's vibe for voters, shape those intangibles. It's a difficult balancing act to be able to do, even if you aren't a Latina or you aren't a Black man or a Black woman, right? It's at this level of politics where part of what you're trying to do is show many different groups of people that they can identify with you, A, that you understand them, B, and that you're on their side, C. That's a tough task. It's like, it's genuinely difficult to do. And there's a reason why often the most successful candidates simultaneously have like a brand, but also they appear to be many different things to many different people all at once.
0: When we come back,
3: you might be, you know, might be identified as like a very woke politician, but if you're able to kind of successfully ride public opinion, but not be beholden to it, to sort of project leadership, you can kind of excel despite whatever ideological identification you might have.
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4: I'm Indira Lakshmanan. 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
0: This is Code Switch, the show about race and identity from NPR. I'm Gene Demby.
1: I'm B.A. Parker.
0: So we've been talking to Jamelle Bouie of the New York Times about wokeness, especially as it's attached to the political left in this moment. And I asked Jamelle what he thinks about the fact that avowed leftism is something elected officials are still kind of reluctant to embrace. Like, it's still not okay to be a lefty. It's still very easy to red bait and call people a socialist or even a commie, you know? And those are, like, pejoratives.
3: I mean, it's still very easy to red bait. I think it's still an open question how effective that red baiting is these days.
0: Okay.
3: I mean, right now, part of the administration's rhetorical posture towards Democrats that they're all communists. This was a big thing at the midterm convention in Texas earlier in September. And that certainly works for like some voters, but it tends to work for voters who are already inclined to vote for Republicans, right? Like at this point, half of the voting electorate is under 45, which is to say that half of the voting electorate are people who were children or did not exist in 1989, right? They do not have a Cold War context anymore. So some of this is like, I don't think it's as effective. Part of me thinks about how leftism, lefty politics, has generally been coded in American politics for the past half century. During the Cold War, obviously, too associated with the Soviet Union, so on and so forth. Post-Cold War, as I have experienced it, left-wing politics seems to have been coded as much a kind of like bohemian cultural orientation as it is like a politics, right? Like if you're a lefty, then you're like, you're a vegan.
0: Absolutely.
3: You know, all these cultural signifiers attached to it. And so I do wonder, right? As you get more, for lack of a better term, like normie lefties in politics who are basically sort of like staid politicians, but they also believe in like democratic control of the economy, then it'll be interesting to see how that plays out. Because the other thing, too, is that It's actually not clear to me whether or not when a voter hears DSA, they think socialism or Marxism, or whether they simply think this is a more, you know, intense Democrat. You see what I'm saying? And so there's also this dynamic of what do these things actually signal to people?
0: But you said, like, okay, you probably can't be a viable candidate for major office in, like, North Carolina as a DSA member. But you have Francesca Hong, who was running in Wisconsin, as an avowed lefty, right, as a socialist. And AOC was very reluctant to embrace her, did not throw her support behind her in her primary campaign. So what do you make of that, right? That there's still a kind of lefty politics that, you know, prominent progressives in the Democratic Party are skittish about being too close to.
3: Yeah. I would read that myself as, like, less about ideology and more sort of like, can this person ball? Kind of kind of analysis, right?
0: Say more about that.
3: What I mean is that Francesca Hong, part of the reason this became a thing, right, is this tweet she had about Thanksgiving years ago. And when confronted with that tweet, she answered in this sort of, like, convoluted defensive way that really demonstrated, I think, a lack of, like, media training, a lack of sort of, like, being fast on your feet, being savvy when confronted with these things. And so if you see that, and you are a high-level effective politician, even if you have ideological sympathies with the person, you might be like, I don't know if I want to, like, put my neck out for someone who doesn't seem prepared for some pretty basic things you're going to get hit with. So that's all
0: I'm saying. It sounds like you're saying, does Francesca Hong have sufficient riz? Like, can I throw my weight behind her if she can't, you know what I mean?
3: Right.
0: I mean, finesse her way out of this answer.
3: That's exactly it. That's exactly it. And I think it's worth always remembering that there's more to successful politics than just simply, like, your ideological label or ideology you have. And the calculation that politicians make when they're thinking of endorsements is, like, one part patronage, one part building alliances, that kind of thing. But it's also one part, like, okay, does this person know ball, right? Like, is this person going to win? And I think it's important to recognize that when trying to analyze what's happening. Like, in some cases, it's not so much that people are turned off by a set of views, is that the person just, like, can't hang.
0: Mm-hmm. But I do think that people see someone's inability to hang, whatever their ideological inclination, right? It's like, oh, well, this is the problem with people of that ideological inclination,
3: yeah.
0: Right?
3: It's like, right,
0: oh,
3: right?
0: Like, oh, look at this lefty. Like, I think a lot of people responded to that Francesca Hong answer as like, see, lefties are unserious because her answer was bad.
3: Right.
0: I think that's part of what was happening there.
3: And so that's why I say, like, as we get more normie lefties basically running for office, how does that change?
0: So it sounds like what we're saying is that wokeness, like the sort of substance of wokeness, I every time I use wokeness, like I'm letting them win by using it this way.
3: Yeah,
0: but it seems like the substance of what people call woke point 1.0, right, is actually not irradiated in and of itself, right? Like, it needs better branding. The politicians who align themselves with wokeness need to ball better, right? They need to step their games up. They need to be a more deft, more agile politicians. But the actual meat and potatoes there, or vegan chicken potatoes.
3: Soy curls.
0: Is not soy curls, right? That stuff is not anathema to voters or people broadly.
3: Right. I think that's right. I think there's a way that it's entirely possible to run a campaign that speaks to questions of civil rights and voting rights and, like, the rights concerns, then also connects those to sort of the more affordability concerns, to kitchen table concerns, you might say, and treats them as part of a whole. And I do think that to the extent that sort of, like, wokeness is an electoral handicap, it really is about vibe and language and positioning and how voters perceive you, not so much the substance. My view is that your actual ideology isn't as much of an obstacle as it might be. So you might be, you know, might be identified as, like, a very woke politician, but if you're able to kind of successfully ride public opinion but not be beholden to it, to sort of project leadership, you can kind of excel despite whatever ideological identification you might have.
0: Jamal Bowie is an opinion columnist for the New York Times. Thank you, Jamal. Appreciate you, bro.
3: Oh, always a pleasure. Thank you for having me, man.
0: That's our show. But coming up on Life Kid, tips for holiday financial planning.
9: There's seasons for spending, seasons for saving, and be mindful of what season you might be in.
0: This episode was produced by Christina Kala. It was edited by Courtney Stein and Jasmine Romero. Our engineer was An Lee Wong. As for me, I'm Gene Demby. And as for you, well, you are listening to NPR.
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13: This is NPR's Life Kit. I'm Marielle Segarra. Now, if I'm you, maybe I'm thinking budgeting for the holidays. It's a little early, don't you think? The pumpkins and the skeletons haven't even come out yet. But when I asked this very question to accredited financial counselor Bethel Hapti, she said a hard no.
14: It's always a good time to think about future spending, especially because you can do a lot more when you have more time.
13: Let me just set a goal here for us. Knowing what we know about credit card debt, how high those interest rates are, how the debt can snowball, let's plan ahead so we don't accumulate debt in December that we'll have to pay off in 2027.
14: That is the ideal scenario, is that the money that you're spending is just the money that you're spending instead of the money you're spending plus interest to credit card companies in January and February.
13: On this episode of Life Kit, how to create a holiday spending plan now. Starting with takeaway one, get a baseline. Bethel says a lot of the people she talks to don't actually know how much money they bring home every month after taxes and health insurance premiums and retirement contributions. So that's the first number you want to know.
14: That pot of money per month. And then I think even fewer people beyond that know the amount that they need to run their life. Rent, transportation, those fixed expenses, but also those variable expenses that are pretty consistently high and necessary. Daycare, groceries.
13: Also include any debt payments. And that's your second number, the bare minimum you spend on necessities. Then you're going to do the math. The big pot of money minus the second number. Okay, what's left?
14: That's the number that you'll be able to use for your fun spending, discretionary spending in the month, or that's the money that will go towards savings. So creating even that rough and tumble baseline budget is like really important.
13: Now you've got about 3 months, a little more, to save up for the holidays. So multiply that number by three. That's how much you're working with. And that's how much you can afford to budget for holiday expenses, including travel, gifts, seasonal activities, you know, a little sleigh ride, and hosting gatherings. It's a bit of an overestimate, though, because you also need to consider the non-necessities that you're already spending money on. You probably don't want to skip out on everything that's fun for 3 months just to ball out over the holidays, but maybe you do. That is up to you. Now let's get a little more information by doing a retrospective. Look back at your credit card and bank statements and figure out how much money you spent on the holidays last year. Can you afford to spend that much again without taking on debt? Also consider, what did you spend the money on? And how do you feel now about having spent money on those things?
14: How happy were you with those purchases? Like, were those expenditures actually aligned with how you want to spend in the holiday season?
13: Okay, takeaway two, spread out your holiday expenses. As we talked about, one way to do this is to start saving money now that you can use on holiday gifts and travel and events come late November, December. If you're currently setting aside money in a savings account, you might just label some of it differently. You know, this is for holiday spending. Chidozie Ibabuchi is a financial therapist and gave us this advice in an episode about saving up for big events like a friend's wedding.
15: Maybe it could be $50 a week or $50 a month that adds up to how much you think you may spend. And that's a really cool automatic way to start saving towards these expenses.
13: You can also look at your discretionary spending and cut back so you can save more. Maybe you don't book the expensive weekend trip this fall, or you do yoga at home with YouTube videos rather than going to classes, or you cancel the streaming subscription that you don't use.
14: Really getting a sense of what your non-essential spending is each month, and if you can make some sacrifices there to save more.
13: I asked Bethel, what about temporarily decreasing the amounts you're saving for retirement, as long as you set a reminder to reverse those changes come New Year's? She wasn't a huge fan of that plan, but says it might be an option for some.
14: I mean, look, when I was paying off my student loans, like, very rigorously, I had like $60,000 in student loan debt that I killed in 2 years. And during that time, I just went down to the company match so I wouldn't lose the free money that was on the table from that. And then after that, I went back up. So that is certainly a lever that people choose to pull.
13: The other thing you can do is spread the actual spending out. For instance, buy gifts now.
14: I remember I took a trip to LA and I saw something that was perfect for a coworker. She would always get these like cratefuls of LaCroix delivered to the office. And I saw this really cute LaCroix ornament. It was adorable. And I was like, this is a perfect little thing for the holidays. And so I bought it then and there in like the summertime. And I took it with me back to the East Coast and I gave it to her at Christmas time.
13: I have a box of gifts under my bed. And when the holidays come, I am so glad that I already found and paid for presents for my family. Okay, takeaway three is to choose your big swings. You know now basically how much money you're working with, but how do you prioritize? Bethel says you want to make sure your plan, your holiday budget, reflects what you care about the most.
14: One strategy is to like imagine what a perfect holiday season actually looks like for you. To say like, this would happen and that would happen and I would be able to make it to these parties and I would be able to make this trip and I would feel really calm. And I would really do this one activity because it makes me feel really good.
13: Neuro Feliciano is a licensed clinical social worker. She wrote a book called All Is Calm-ish about the pressure to do it all over the holidays.
16: And I think the question we have to ask is, okay, what is really important in this season? And what's taking away from the things that are the most meaningful parts of the holiday? And what can I let go of in this season? We all want to feel connected in this season. And there's so many things that steal that ability from us in trying to make this perfect for so many people and create those memories.
13: Neuro suggests that you think about three activities that you don't have to do, but that you get to do this holiday season. The stuff you're actually excited about. Here's one of hers.
16: Even things like I get to bake cookies this year, which sometimes seems like a chore for me. Part of that is because I know my daughter's coming home from college. And now I recognize the value of having all my kids under my roof. It's not something that I take for granted anymore.
13: You can also name three moments that you want to be truly present for.
16: Maybe it is that Christmas morning or that dinner with the family or at the concert that you're attending. And in that moment, put away your phones as much as you can and really show up for it with as much as you can bring in that moment. And I think that's a good start.
13: Notice many of these things don't require you to spend big money. And they might also help you feel less pressure to do everything all out for the holidays. Maybe instead, you could try to get a little bit of rest. We have an episode on 7 different kinds of rest. Take a look at that to see what kind you might be craving the most. All right, next up, takeaway 4. Choose what you're going to do cheaper, later, or not at all. Your budget is going to come in really handy here. You've already done the math. You know what you can afford to spend, and you know what's most important to you. So when you get an invite or you feel social pressure to buy something, ask yourself, is this in my budget? And keep in mind, your budget is not going to be the same as everyone else's. Jasmine Ramirez Ibabuchi, married to Chidozie Ibabuchi, the financial therapist, is a licensed clinical social worker who focuses on money and mental health.
9: There's seasons for spending, seasons for saving, and be mindful of what season you might be in. You might be in a different season than a friend or a family member, and just lean into it.
13: A reminder here, pretty much all the activities you do and purchases you make for the holiday season are optional. Though it doesn't always feel that way. Wendy De La Rosa is a behavioral scientist at the University of Pennsylvania's Wharton School. We posed a question to her once from a listener who had 18 nieces and nephews, many of whom she wasn't close with. And she was wondering if she needed to buy all of them presents.
17: I would ask the letter writers to say, like, what are your values? Like, how do you want these children to feel? Like, do you even want to be a significant part of their lives? If the answer is yes, then let's think about creative ways in which you can show up for them that doesn't leave you in financial ruin. Like, you know, how can you organize a family gathering at your place or at a park where you're organizing everything and you give all the children just like an awesome memory?
13: Wendy says the real gift here is the gift of connection. It's more important to do a FaceTime on your niece's birthday than give her a toy that, let's be honest, she's going to be over in 5 minutes. And hey, this strategy also happens to save you money.
17: Then you have sort of created a boundary for yourself as to how you're going to show up. So you're not perpetually suffering and putting yourself, you know, over the coals or saying, I'm not doing enough for X, Y, Z. No, you've done the internal hard work to say, there's only X number of dollars in my bank account. I only have X limited amount of attention. I am purposely going to decide to invest in these relationships, and I'm very clear-eyed about it.
13: Some more advice on how to handle gifts in big families comes from Tiffany Dodson Davis, a beauty editor at Harper's Bazaar. She says you could limit the number of people you're giving gifts to, like I'm only going to give gifts to my parents or my parents and grandparents or only to my significant other. Also, she says you don't have to spend a lot of money to give a meaningful gift.
18: And sometimes it feels even more special to celebrate big moments with small gestures of appreciation. Like, for instance, my sister, this is not really holiday related, but it's gift related. But my sister recently moved into a new home and I surprised her with a bundle of small kitchen utensils that she didn't realize that she needed, like a whisk and a spatula. But yeah, she was really touched and it really meant a lot to her, even though, you know, the gift itself didn't cost me too much, but it, you know, made her transition a little easier. And I think those are really strong starting points to think about when shopping for other people. And then also, I think, you know, a homemade gift is a great option as well and something that shouldn't be ruled out, you know?
13: Tiffany's fiance hand wrote her a poem and framed it.
18: And then he gave it to me 1 year on Christmas and it's still one of the most special gifts that I've ever received from him.
13: I've actually done something similar. I found a poem that my mom wrote in her high school newsletter, wrote it out by hand, framed it, and then framed an illustration to match.
18: I think perhaps maybe a simple gift like that represents a family member that maybe passed away or perhaps an heirloom within your family that's being passed down can be super sentimental. And I think just telling the story that accompanies the gift can be an emotional experience for the recipient and the giver.
13: Bethel says another gift that you can offer on a budget is your time and labor.
14: Like helping your mom like clear out the attic because she keeps asking you to do that. And it would actually be a huge gift to her to actually get this thing off of the to-do list for her.
13: The other thing to keep in mind is that a lot of the stuff we cram into December is doable in January and February and is often cheaper. Scott Keyes is the founder and chief flight expert at Going.com, formerly known as Scott's Cheap Flights. He understands why people travel at Thanksgiving and the December holidays.
19: But from a travel perspective, it's one of the worst times to travel, from disruptions to crowds to the price of the flights. My secret best advice for travel over the holidays is, if at all possible, just don't do it.
13: Scott says if you can wait and travel in January, you will probably have a much better experience and save money.
19: My favorite date of the entire year is around January 8th. I circle that date on the calendar because flight prices really get inflated over the Christmas New Year period, around January 8th, they just fall off a cliff from the most expensive time of the entire year to the absolute cheapest.
13: Caveat here, the exact date in January for the cheapest flights can vary depending on your route and if you're traveling domestically or internationally, but still worth considering. Oh, and merriment, by the way, we are allowed to have that year-round. And boy, do we need it come January when the Christmas lights come down and our homes lose some of their sparkle. Why not plan a winter gathering in January instead of a big holiday dinner in December? That way you can spread out the cost even more, and you won't have to pay extra for those napkins with the snazzy little gingerbread man on them. I know, super cute, but do you need them? All right, y'all, it's time for a recap. Takeaway one, get a baseline. Figure out how much you actually bring home every month and the amount that you need to spend on necessities. Subtract the smaller number from the bigger number and see what you have left. You've got about 3 months to save up for the holidays. That's how much you could potentially save every month. Also, do a retrospective. See how much you spent last year and whether you can actually afford to do that again. Takeaway two, spread out your holiday expenses. Start saving money now and start actually buying stuff now, like plane tickets if that's relevant for you, or gifts. Takeaway three, choose your big swings. You got to prioritize. Think about what's most important to you this holiday season. And takeaway four, choose what you're going to do cheaper, later, or not at all. Just because it's important to somebody else doesn't mean it has to be a priority for you. And your budget may be tighter than somebody else's. That's okay. Just know what you're working with. And remember that some of the things we think we have to do in December, we can actually do any other time, including January and February, which, from what I recall, tend to be pretty bleak. Don't you think we could use a little sparkle? This episode of Life Kit was produced by Margaret Serino. Our digital editor is Malika Gharib, and our visuals editor is CJ Recalon. Megan Kane is our senior supervising editor, and Lauren Gonzalez is our executive producer. Our production team also includes Andy Tagle, Claire Marie Schneider, and Sylvie Douglas. 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I'm Marielle Segarra. 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
6: Good morning, I'm Steve Inskeep. Why should you care about the hair of a bear? As a question, that's fair. The answer is about how bear hairs compare. A researcher in England is studying fur from a 120-year-old taxidermied bear named Boris. He's looking at how hair differs along a bear's body, which could make it easier to identify animals during poaching investigations. When he has results to share what he's learned, he'll declare from this bear hair affair. It's Morning Edition.
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0: It's Morning Edition from NPR News. I'm Leila Fadel in New York City.
6: And I'm Steve Inskeep in Washington, D.C. When parents monitor what their kids do online, the kids are less likely to experience the downsides of social media and too much screen time. That's according to research showing benefits to parents setting boundaries. NPR's Ritu Chatterjee reports.
8: Elizabeth Hoover is the mother of two teenage daughters aged 15 and 17. She recently retired from her job as the chief technology officer at Alexandria City Public Schools in Virginia. She says she's always set boundaries around screen time.
9: Even before they got their personal devices, we used tools to monitor screen time.
8: That was when the girls shared a family iPad. Then in middle school, they got their own smartphones.
9: My oldest daughter got it in seventh grade, and then the younger one, much to my older daughter's dismay, got it in sixth grade.
8: But they had clear rules about how they use their phones.
9: They could not download an app without my permission. There were specific time restraints around different apps. They did not have Instagram, and they did not have Snapchat.
8: Hoover says her family also has rules around when to have screen time.
9: No devices at the dinner table. Bedtime, you know, turning in the phones.
8: And research shows that those rules protect kids in a number of ways, says pediatrician Dr. Jason Nagata.
10: Limiting phone and social media use at nighttime, sort of as a household rule, has been linked with lower social media addiction scores in the children, lower overall social media time.
8: Nagata is at the University of California, San Francisco, and is a leading researcher of kids' online behaviors.
10: If you're not on your phone late at night, then you have less use. There's less kind of addictive or problematic use. And then you may be less likely to be cyberbullied or engage in cyberbullying.
8: Reducing nighttime use also protects sleep, which is critical for mental health and brain development. But, Nagata says, monitoring kids' online habits isn't just about setting boundaries. It also involves
10: asking about their children's online experiences, being curious about content.
11: I always have to remind myself, I have a 17-year-old and 12-year-old. Be curious, don't be furious.
8: Sunny Shun Liu is the research director at the Stanford Social Media Lab. She suggests parents ask their kids open-minded questions about what they're doing online.
11: What's this? Why this app is so interesting? Why show me about that? I think that's it's really keep the communication open.
8: And the communication should go both ways. If you see something funny online, she says, share it with your kids. If they're playing an online game, maybe join them.
11: I think that's the best way to really build parent and kids cohesion and relationships and trust that way.
8: That's the approach Elizabeth Hoover used with her daughters.
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1: And this is Milwaukee's NPR. I'm Rachel Lowens. The time now is 5:42. Good morning. Access to food is a growing challenge that doesn't spare older adults. According to the Wisconsin Department of Health Services, an estimated half of the seniors admitted to the hospital are at risk for malnutrition when they arrive. That staggering percentage points to food access challenges. Coming up next, we'll examine a Milwaukee County program that's helping to shift that trajectory, one senior diner at a time. That story from WUWM's Susan Bentz as we continue our series, Seeking Solutions, Food Access in Milwaukee. It's coming up next.

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2: Good morning, I'm Leila Faldin. 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The surrounding mountain ranges and forests serve as a natural barrier. Now, rat-free doesn't literally mean no rats, just that the rats there aren't allowed to, quote, establish themselves. A rat patrol hunts visitors. The town of Bowdoin found a dead rat last week and asked people to report any rat sightings. Wouldn't a call for tattlers create one more rat? It's Morning Edition.
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0: And this is Milwaukee's NPR. The time now is 5:45. I'm Rachel Owens. Milwaukee County has been serving up meals to older adults at senior centers and other sites for more than half a century. And a few years ago, it started testing a model called Senior Dine Out. It allows older adults to have affordable, culturally diverse meals made from scratch 3 days a week at locally owned restaurants. Dine Out shows promise of nourishing both body and spirit in a state where many seniors aren't getting enough socialization nor enough to eat. WUWM's Susan Bentz brings us the story as our series, Seeking Solutions, Food Access in Milwaukee, continues.
4: On a gray Wednesday morning, customers sit in clusters inside Orenda Cafe in the Silver City neighborhood on Milwaukee's south side. Dwight Ivory is a county dine-out program regular.
5: I like it. 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We found out about it.
4: In fact, he enjoys checking out all the senior meal options.
5: I have to go see what they have to offer at this site or a different site.
4: The retired firefighter is enjoying the company of Willie Rogers and Bud and Karen Steffen. They've become friends through the senior dine-out program. 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
5: I've gotten a call. Said, Dwight, you all right? Everything okay? It really touches you that they care much about you over the last couple of years to be concerned if you're not here.
4: To participate, you merely need to be 60 or older. Diners just show up and register on the spot. A $3 contribution is optional. Milwaukee County pays Orenda Cafe $8 for each breakfast it serves, a combination of federal and state dollars along with contributions from diners. It's not enough to cover the restaurant's cost, but owner Leticia Munoz says she's not in it for the money. Her philosophy is woven into her cafe's name.
6: Orenda, it's a mystical force that empowers us to make a change, and that's what we're doing here. And you can feel it too.
4: That's Galen Reske, greeting a diner at an Ox Cafe at 75th and West Hampton. It's the newest dine-out site and serves lunch from 11 to 1 on Thursdays. The program's third site, Daddy's Soul Food and Grill, on North 27th off West Wells, serves lunch Tuesdays. Reske coordinates the Milwaukee County Aging and Disability Services Senior Dining Program. She didn't dream up the seniors dine at the restaurant idea. Dane County created the first program in the country called My Meal, My Way in 2014. Rusky started puzzling out a Milwaukee County version during the COVID pandemic. In 2021, participating restaurants provided carry-out meals. Then in 2024, they opened their doors to dine-out diners. Since then, Rusky says,
7: I brought in over 2,000 brand-new diners.
4: As dine-out soars, Rusky has seen a decline in participation at traditional meal sites. Sarah Koenig says this trend is playing out across the United States. She heads the Wisconsin Department of Health Services Senior Nutrition Program. Koenig says the neighborhood restaurant model, first launched in Dane County, is being replicated around Wisconsin and in other states.
8: Maryland is one that has a huge demand for that restaurant model right now.
4: Koenig says the greatest challenge is convincing older adults to take advantage of nutrition programs. She worries about seniors who are malnourished.
8: It's estimated that half of older adults that get admitted to the hospital are at risk for malnutrition when they arrive.
4: And in Milwaukee County, Meals on Wheels, the dine-out program, and meals at senior centers serve less than 2% of people 60 and older.
8: One thing that I just want to make clear, the congregate dining program and the home delivered meal program do not have income limitations. So I don't want people to feel like it's a handout or a program that is meant for someone else. These programs are here for all of us.
4: On Milwaukee's northwest side, Sia Shong gets it. She was a home health nurse for 28 years, specializing in senior care, before she and her husband opened an Ox Cafe, Dine-Out's most recent addition.
9: We've gotten a lot of multicultural people coming in, trying our food, and they love it. We still incorporate familiar food, what they're accustomed to, but at the same time, we twist it a little bit on how we eat it at home.
4: Shong's philosophy, win over older adults, one delicious mouthful at a time. Susan Bentz, 89.7, WUWM, Milwaukee's NPR.
0: 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You can find more series in this stories in this series at wuwm.com/solutions. I'm Rachel Owens, and you're listening to Morning Edition on Milwaukee's NPR. The time is 5:50. Thanks for joining me. Only about 27% of the public say they trust the federal government, according to a new survey. And that trust does not extend to federal employees. We'll learn more on the Marketplace Morning Report. That's coming up next.
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12: From Marketplace, I'm Nancy Marshall-Genzer, in for Kimberly Adams. The U.S. and China are each lowering tariffs on about $30 billion worth of imported products. The moves follow President Trump and Chinese President Xi's summit in Washington last week. Marketplace's Henry Epp has more on which goods are on the list.
13: The U.S. list is mostly made up of consumer products, toys, high chairs, sports equipment, table linens, and microwaves from China, to name a few, will all see lower import taxes. China's list, meanwhile, is heavy on agricultural products from the U.S., including corn, wheat, barley, tobacco, and rice. Not on the list, though, are soybeans. American soybeans have historically been a major export to China, but dropped significantly last year. China has separately committed to buying 25 million tons of soybeans annually from the U.S. and has begun ramping up those purchases. These moves come as the U.S. and China also agreed to extend what the countries are calling a trade truce, which was set to expire in November. They've now extended that truce to early January. I'm Henry Epp for Marketplace.
12: Tomorrow, the Labor Department will report on how many job openings were posted in August. Those vacancies can give us a sense of where labor demand is strongest right now. So Marketplace's Justin Ho looked into the types of jobs employers are trying to fill.
14: Early in the year, employers were not posting that many open positions.
15: But over these past few months, you're actually starting to see job openings growth pick up.
14: That's Nicole Servi, an economist at Wells Fargo. She says that new growth is being fueled by the goods producing side of the economy.
15: Retail trade, wholesale trade, construction, manufacturing.
14: Servi says those sectors were not doing much hiring last year because tariffs caused demand for goods to slow down. But this year, trade policy is a little more certain.
15: I think a lot of those firms have some pent-up demand for labor, and they're trying to right-size here in 2026.
14: Servi says demand for AI infrastructure is also fueling job openings, especially in construction and manufacturing. Kathy Bosjancic, chief economist at Nationwide, says that demand is pushing up wages, too.
16: Particularly if I'm looking at construction workers, you've actually seen an increase or an acceleration in their average hourly earnings.
14: But Bosjancic says demand for labor on the services side of the economy has not been so strong. So wage growth has been weaker there, too.
16: If I looked at the end of 2025, average hourly earnings in the service sector were 3.7%, and now it's slowed to 2.9%.
14: Still, Bosjancic says the strength we're seeing on the goods side is supporting consumer spending overall, and she expects that economic growth will pick up in the third quarter. I'm Justin Ho for Marketplace.
12: Let's do the numbers. The Dow, S&P, and NASDAQ futures are all down in the 0.5% to 1% range. The Dow future down 260 points.
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12: Only 27% of the public trusts the federal government. That's according to a new survey from the Partnership for Public Service. But is this level of public distrust new or part of a broader trend over the past several years? And does this distrust extend to federal employees? Joining us to discuss the study's findings is Max Steyer. He's president and CEO of the Partnership for Public Service. Max, welcome.
17: Thank you so much. Great to be here.
12: So what's going on here, Max? Why is there so little trust in government?
17: You asked the question, is this new? And the answer is it's not new. And I think you highlighted the important point that you've seen a decline in trust of all institutions. It is particularly troubling, though, when you talk about our government, because it is a fundamental part of our democracy.
12: And your report also says that this crisis of confidence has been exacerbated by what the report calls haphazard actions by the Trump administration. Can you give me some examples of this? Are you talking about cutbacks by DOGE?
17: So unlike trust in the federal government, the public actually has an increased positive view about the federal workforce itself. So we saw a 10-point jump in the positive views of civil servants, a 10-point jump in the perspective that civil servants, federal workers are working for people like me, and 3/4 of Americans saying they actually want a nonpartisan professional civil service. So I think we're seeing an example of loss aversion. Americans are experiencing the loss of capability from our government that they assumed would always be there and that isn't, and that shows itself across the country, from whether it's fires that are occurring and not being responded to in the same way, or the measles outbreaks, or food-borne illnesses. And I think this is going to accelerate as Americans lose things that they want and need from our government. I'm hopeful that this will be a historic civic lesson about why they need to care about what happens to our government and to ensure that future leaders are actually investing in the capability of government rather than tearing it down.
12: That's so interesting. So people are beginning to value federal workers a little more if they're not there to help. But also, when people were asked about particular interactions they had with federal workers, like applying for a passport or benefits, they're more positive. So they're interactions make them feel more positive about the federal government, even though their overall view of government is negative?
17: Yes, I think you put a face on the federal workforce when you actually share specific examples of people doing the public's work, then attitudes get a lot better. I think part of what we're seeing in terms of the overall view of the federal government is that when you talk about the federal government, people aren't thinking about those civil servants who may be a neighbor solving a real problem for them. They're thinking about bickering politicians in Washington. And that cohort is not something that is popular with pretty much anyone.
12: Max Steyer, President and CEO of the Partnership for Public Service, thank you so much for joining us.
17: Tremendous to talk to you.
12: And this is APM.
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19: Good morning. President Trump rejected Iran's proposal to stop the war with the U.S. The idea was to resume a truce. Trump says Iran is losing badly, though oil prices remain elevated. It's Morning Edition from NPR News. Flood warnings are still in place along the New Jersey coast. Some towns had waist-deep water during a weekend nor'easter. I'm Leila Faltin.
20: And I'm Steve Inskeep. The storm is weakening now, but thousands of homes are without power. Also, Durham, North Carolina sends mental health workers, not police, to some 911 calls. How successful is that? And Kentucky's Andy Beshear applies biblical lessons to governing. It's Monday, September 28th. This day in 1941, Ted Williams became the last major league player to bat 400 for a season. The news is next.
21: Live from NPR News in Washington, I'm Corva Coleman. Authorities in the UK say they have foiled a suspected terror plot. A group of men were arrested near an airbase the U.S. has used for attacks on Iran. NPR's Lauren Frayer explains what happened.
22: A farmer who lives nearby called police in the middle of the night to say she noticed three suspicious vans with masked men. Police intercepted the vehicles, arrested five men on suspicion, they say, of explosives and terrorism offenses. Police say an Iran link is just one of the possibilities they're investigating. The government here has also accused Russia of plotting attacks on British soil. But this past summer, Iran did threaten British bases.
21: NPR's Lauren Frayer reporting. Israeli Prime Minister Benjamin Netanyahu secretly traveled to Abu Dhabi this weekend to meet with a leader of the United Arab Emirates. That's according to a person briefed on the matter. NPR's Daniel Estrin reports from Tel Aviv.
23: The person was not authorized to speak publicly and did not say what came out of Netanyahu's meeting with UAE leader Mohammed bin Zayed. The United Arab Emirates has not commented on the matter. This comes after first Haaretz newspaper in Israel and then the New York Times reported that shortly before the October 7th attacks in 2023, the Emirati leader had warned Netanyahu that Hamas was planning an attack. NPR has not independently confirmed the reporting, and Netanyahu's office denies it. The October 7th attacks and the question of accountability for the Israeli security failure are a leading topic as Netanyahu seeks re-election next month. Daniel Estrin, NPR News, Tel Aviv.
21: President Trump is refusing to send hundreds of millions of dollars to the places Congress says it has to go. The move is called a pocket rescission. The federal government's nonpartisan watchdog, the Government Accountability Office, says the president's maneuver is illegal. NPR's Eric McDaniel reports.
2: Each year, Congress passes laws which allocate money to the federal government's various programs and agencies. That is their constitutional responsibility, the power of the purse. Now, the executive branch is unilaterally withholding money owed to programs the president opposes. That's $560 million to programs that provide services to refugees and other immigrants, according to a memo from the White House. Also, $15 million to a Justice Department team tasked with preventing and resolving racial tensions. That's $70 million to programs providing grants and fellowships to support institutions bringing foreign students and faculty to the U.S., and tens of millions more to initiatives that touch on climate change or racial and gender minority work. Eric McDaniel, NPR News in Washington.
3: The White House started airing a new ad this weekend featuring President Trump. In it, he asks people to join him in his fight to expel warmongers from the government. The ad says it was paid for by the U.S. government. Critics say this appears to violate federal law. This is NPR. China and the U.S. have agreed to reduce tariffs on certain goods worth $30 billion in each direction. This comes after President Xi's state visit to the U.S. last week. China will lower its tariffs on some U.S. products, such as beef, almonds, coal, and medical equipment. The U.S. will lower tariffs on certain Chinese products, such as baby items, toys, and decorations. The zoo in Atlanta has welcomed two new giant pandas. The loan from China is part of a new agreement between the U.S. and Chinese governments. NPR's Kristen Wright reports.
5: Male panda Ping Ping, who's six, and female Fu Shuang, who's five, flew in on Boeing's FedEx Panda Express jet. The giant pandas will stay in quarantine for about a month in Zoo Atlanta's new panda complex before they're introduced to the public on a date to be announced later. Ping Ping and Fu Shuang are in Atlanta for 10 years through a new conservation agreement between the zoo and the China Wildlife Conservation Association. China's President Xi Jinping officially confirmed the pandas would soon arrive during his visit to Washington last week. Zoo Atlanta is one of three zoos in the U.S. with pandas on loan from China. Once endangered, they're now classified as vulnerable species. Kristen Wright, NPR News.
3: The National Weather Service says a powerful nor'easter will weaken tonight. Heavy rain and near hurricane force winds hit the East Coast this weekend from the Mid-Atlantic up to New England. It is still raining heavily in the Northeast. Separately, Hawaii is recovering after Hurricane Nolo brushed the Big Island. It never made landfall, but poured very heavy rain. I'm Corva Coleman, NPR News.
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0: We'll have the latest from the war in the Middle East coming up next. Good morning at 6:06. You're tuned to 89.7 WUWM. I'm Rachel Lowens with Milwaukee's NPR and Morning Edition. Great to have your company. Capital Notes brings us the latest installment coming up at 6:45. And what a way to finish the regular season. The Brewers with 103 wins, a franchise record for the regular season. With a win against the Cardinals 6-4 yesterday, the Miz was on fire, throwing 5 1/3 shutout innings and finishing with a strikeout, walking off the mound to a standing ovation by the largest crowd at AmFam Field this year. The first game for the Brewers in the playoffs will be this Saturday at home. Their opponent is TBD. It's chilly now, 51 in Milwaukee. We'll be sunny today with highs in the 70s.
25: It's Morning Edition from NPR News. I'm Steve Inskeep in Washington, D.C.
19: And I'm Leila Fadel in New York City. Good morning. President Trump says he rejected an Iranian offer to suspend hostilities for 7 days and immediately reopen the Strait of Hormuz.
25: The president said the Iranian offer, quote, would not be acceptable, and that Iran is, in his words, losing so badly.
19: Joining us to discuss this and more is NPR international correspondent in the Gulf, Aya Batraoui. Good morning, Aya.
1: Good morning, Layla.
19: Okay, so today marks 7 months since the U.S. and Israel launched war on Iran and killed its supreme leader. Where do things stand right now?
1: So Iran's latest offer, which you mentioned, is basically that the two sides agree to something similar to the memorandum of understanding that they had agreed to back in June, and that deal barely lasted a few weeks. So what Iran wants is the U.S. to lift its naval blockade on its oil exports and to unfreeze billions of its dollars in foreign banks in exchange for reopening the Strait of Hormuz. But Trump already says he rejects those terms. Now, Iran's Foreign Minister Abbas Araghchi, he was on NBC's Meet the Press on Sunday, and I'd like you to listen to how he describes his country's position 7 months into this war.
4: We are fully prepared for the war to be resumed. And I repeat, we stand firm in the face of any new aggression, even if it comes to a doomsday war. But at the same time, we are ready, we stand ready for diplomacy. It is up to President Trump to choose.
1: So as you heard there, he talked about being ready for a doomsday war or for diplomacy. Now, Trump says Iran is desperate to make a deal because U.S. sanctions are strangling its economy. And he says that massive amounts of oil are already flowing through the Strait of Hormuz now.
19: Is that true? Are massive amounts of oil coming through the Strait?

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1: Good morning, I'm Steve Inskeep. Why should you care about the hair of a bear? As a question, that's fair. The answer is about how bear hairs compare. A researcher in England is studying fur from a 120-year-old taxidermied bear named Boris. He's looking at how hair differs along a bear's body, which could make it easier to identify animals during poaching investigations. When he has results to share, what he's learned, he'll declare from this bear hair affair. It's Morning Edition.
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3: This is Capital Notes from Milwaukee's NPR. I'm Mayan Silver, speaking with J.R. Ross, editor of WizPolitics.com. We're about 5 weeks from the November election. Some people have already gotten their mail-in ballots. You've said some key questions that could play a big role in the election are, what are gas prices like? Is there still a war in Iran? How is Trump polling? Any new insights there?
4: No, it's just we're looking nationally and seeing the environment deteriorate for Republicans, at least right now. You know, diesel prices hit a record high. I think they pulled back a little bit from that. Continued concerns about gas prices and groceries and affordability. And if you look nationally, Republicans are, I don't say in panic mode, but it has become clear they're trying to figure out how to stem the tide. And their best answer right now is with money. They have a spending advantage across the board. With the national groups and various races, and so they're trying to put that to use to try so they can overcome this blue tide with a lot of green.
3: And there's that 2015 law in the state that allows for unlimited contributions to state political parties, which can then transfer money to candidates. How is this working for the Crowley and Tiffany campaigns? That's Democratic candidate County Executive David Crowley and Republican Congressman Tom Tiffany.
4: Well, so far it's working a lot better for Tom Tiffany. We've looked at numbers. He, between January 1st and kind of the end of July, he received about $10.2 million in the state Republican Party. Now that came after the party got more than $11 million from Diane Hendricks, Liz Uline, and Dick Uline, who are GOP mega donors. We'll see new reports on Wednesday. It'll be the first ones that we've seen since Crowley became the Democratic nominee. So we'll see what kind of help he got from the Democratic Party. But I'm looking at ad buys on a daily basis, and I can see the disparity between what Tiffany is spending, what Crowley is spending. That tells me the Democratic Party of Wisconsin is not as much of a helpful partner in this arrangement, allowing these unlimited donations to parties and limited transfers to candidates, as the Republican Party of Wisconsin is for Tom Tiffany. Now, there are a number of reasons for that. One of them is the map is getting bigger for Democrats. Yes, they have less money than Republicans, that is for sure, looking nationally. But they have more opportunities that are popping up. So, you know, in talking to my sources, they've said, if you're a Democratic donor, you know, why do you want to give to the race for governor of Wisconsin, you know, purple Wisconsin in a blue year, when you could pick up a U.S. Senate seat in ruby red Iowa and ruby red Texas and ruby red Ohio? I mean, there are Republican seats that weren't on the map 6 months ago that now are. And they're pulling the attention away from a place like Wisconsin financially. Now, the question is going to be, is this smart politics come November 3rd? And do you risk taking your eye off the ball?
3: Do you think that Republicans can cancel out economic malaise and the unpopular war in Iran with heavy spending? I mean, is there precedent for that when it's a year of a big blue wave or a red wave or something like that?
4: I've never seen this kind of a spending disparity in some places in Wisconsin. I mean, the Republican Assembly Campaign Committee had $14.5 million in the bank at the end of July. The Assembly Democratic Campaign Committee had like a little more than a third of that. You know, that's a huge disparity financially. So it's tough to push against a wave, but can you create separation from Donald Trump and help in that regard? There's an argument that I've heard that voters are unhappy with Donald Trump and what's going on with gas prices, but they don't attribute that to a race for governor, for example, or a candidate for the assembly. You can create some separation with this money from the president. We'll see. It's definitely clear that these high diesel prices are squeezing rural voters. The question is, if they're unhappy with Donald Trump, do they sit this election out or do they go vote for Democrats? One would be bad for Republicans, you know, losing part of your base. One would be catastrophic to see a segment of their base voting for Democrats. I'm not sure where we're at right now. We're still a few weeks out.
3: 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Ross, editor of WizPolitics.com, speaking with me, WUWM's Mayan Silver.
5: 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I'm Rachel Owens, and this is Morning Edition on Milwaukee's NPR. Great to have your company. Thanks for joining me. A new field of study called smoke ecology strives to understand the smoke blowing off wildfires and whether anything can be done to protect the environment's inhabitants from it. We'll get more on that story coming up in about 5 minutes. Luckily, no hazy skies in the forecast for us today. It's going to be gorgeous after some patchy fog this morning rolls off. It's going to be a high around 70 degrees closer to the lake, mid-70s inland. Right now, it's 51 in Milwaukee.
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7: And I'm Leila Fadel. Public health officials across California are trying to find Amtrak train and bus passengers who might have been exposed to measles. They're following up after someone who traveled extensively throughout the state via Amtrak was hospitalized with measles. KQED's April Domboski reports from the train station in Emeryville, California.
8: Jake Crawford has family in Anaheim and Oakland, and he's been riding the train back and forth a lot lately.
9: Especially with the gas prices.
8: When he heard on the news that a person traveling the same route as his was sick with measles, he was frustrated.
9: Like, oh, man, now I gotta be aware of something we were done with. It's back on the radar.
8: The U.S. considered measles eradicated in 2000, but as vaccination rates have fallen in recent years, measles outbreaks have returned, most recently in Utah and Pennsylvania. With so many other diseases in need of attention, from cancer to HIV, Crawford says it doesn't make sense to spend public health resources chasing measles infections.
9: To now battle something that we already got rid of is just asinine, just dumb.
8: Crawford is vaccinated, but he knows there's still a slim chance he can get infected. The measles virus can hang in the air of a train car for up to 2 hours after a sick person has coughed, sneezed, or breathed in it. Among those who are not vaccinated, it infects 9 out of 10 people who are exposed.
10: And then all of a sudden, boom, you have these very large outbreaks that we've seen in other parts of the country, so far not yet in California.
8: Dr. Nicholas Moss is the health officer in Alameda County. When his department learns of a measles case, staff act quickly and quietly to contain the spread.
10: But in this case, we just have no way to know who's on those trains.
8: Local vaccination rates are high, but Moss wonders if the U.S. is returning to a 1957 pre-vaccine era with measles sweeping through communities, infecting everyone who's not immune.
10: I didn't see measles when I was in training.
8: He's never been at the bedside of a child horribly sick with lung or brain complications from measles.
10: But people working in hospitals today are going to see it, and families may unfortunately get to see it. And at some point, people are going to realize that there's a real benefit to not getting measles.
8: Moss says until immunity levels get higher, alerts of new measles exposures may be the new reality. For NPR News, I'm April Domboski in Emeryville.
1: Over the summer, many Americans smelled and saw smoke from Canadian wildfires. Scientists behind a new field of study are asking how smoke like that affects wildlife. NPR's Ari Daniel has the story.
11: Olivia Sanderfoot is waiting for me on a flower-freckled hillside in Amherst in western Massachusetts. She listens for a moment, and a volley of birdsong flutters forth.
12: So you can hear an eastern wood peewee in the background. Ooh. That's a goldfinch. That's a downy woodpecker. It's just magical.
11: Sanderfoot spends her time investigating what happens to these and other birds when a plume of wildfire smoke rolls in. An increasingly common occurrence, even in places untouched by flames.
12: Smoke can blow hundreds to thousands of miles away from that burn site. That means that the footprint of a smoke event greatly exceeds that of any fire.
11: Sanderfoot's curiosity about smoke emerged in 2018 when she was living in Seattle and wildfires blazed in eastern Washington.
12: The air smelled acrid.
11: She was told it was a one-time event, yet the same thing happened 2 years later.
12: I remember walking outside and my eyes were just burning, and I thought, what on earth are animals doing? How do birds deal with that?
11: Very little was known apart from anecdotes, like the absence of birdsong or the arrival of droves of birds to a backyard, famished and parched.
12: It's not just about what they're inhaling, which is inevitably bad for them. It's also about how the cues that they use to navigate their world are upended when it gets smoky outside.
11: To puzzle out what was going on, Sanderfoot began collaborating with conservation biologists, physiologists, and atmospheric chemists to work on creating a new field called smoke ecology, the study of how smoke disturbs wildlife and their habitats. Morgan Tingley is in the cohort. He's studied wildfires as an ecologist at UCLA, events with a clear start and stop and defined borders. Smoke, he says, is different.
13: Smoke is extremely hard to predict, which means that it's hard to actually disentangle what its impacts are because you can't really control it,
11: making it difficult to anticipate where smoke will appear or when. So to study wildfire smoke and birds, the trick is to gather data everywhere. To do so, the researchers rely on legions of amateur and professional birders across the country, like Pam So Israel, the Bird Project Coordinator at Drumlin Farm in

0: the British police or, you know, British counterterrorism officials are going to have to account for how did they get so close if they did to an attack.
1: Just got about 20 seconds here, but is it your sense that the UK and the US still collaborate closely on intelligence and counterterrorism, even as President Trump criticizes all allies?
0: Absolutely. I mean, this is at the tactical level, that information sharing is going on because we have a common interest, which is obviously to protect our population and their population. At the strategic level, you know, the speeches, there's still a lot of disagreements going on.
1: Juliette Kayyem of Harvard, she writes the Substack Early Warning. Thanks so much.
0: Thank you.
2: Aura plans to become a publicly traded company this week. It makes rings that track users' health data. And the company is expected to be one of this year's biggest IPOs, raising more than $2 billion. NPR's Elena Selyuk reports.
3: In recent years, smart watches have been losing ground to smart rings, as people who want to track their sleep, steps, or stress are looking for devices that are lighter, more discreet, and screen-free. And Aura, founded in Finland 13 years ago, has run circles around its rivals. Its minimalist rings show up on the hands of celebrities like Lady Gaga, Beyoncé, and the hottest American tennis star.
4: Will Coco Gauff please report to the U.S. Open?
3: This is from Aura's most recent ad campaign. Aura says its users have doubled for 2 years straight. And the median for how much people wear its tracking ring is 23 hours a day. Forrester research analyst Ariel Terzinski says the brand has cracked the code on how to get its sensors on people's fingers every waking hour and in bed.
5: The fact that folks not only start wearing it and become paying members, but also that they wear it roughly 5 days a week, which is significant.
3: The paying member part is also notable. Buying an Aura ring costs at least $350. But then if you actually want to use all your health data, there's a subscription fee of $6 a month. This helps make Aura reliably profitable.
5: So it's as much about this hardware aspect as it is about the subscription model.
3: Aura's pitch is that its rings can track more than 50 health metrics, including body temperature and heart rate. In its first financial disclosure earlier this month, the company said it had, quote, amassed one of the largest biometric data sets in consumer health, with nearly 42 billion hours of physiological data on its users. This has critics raising concerns about data security and privacy. Also, a class action lawsuit has questioned the quality of Aura's sleep tracking, which the company disputes. And then there's a big picture question.
6: I think we run the risk of confusing data as a proxy for health.
3: Lucy McBride is a primary care doctor in Washington, D.C. and author of a book called Beyond the Prescription. She says she's seen benefits, like when a tracker alerted a patient to a heart condition, but
6: I've also had patients who feel like they're at the mercy of these trackers. They feel like it's a bad boyfriend, like judging them and shaming them and wanting them to do more.
3: And she says it's not about the data itself, but about how we use it. Alina Selyuk, NPR News.
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7: And this is Milwaukee's NPR. The time now is 7:19. I'm Rachel Lowens. Good morning. And thanks to everyone who dropped by for Doors Open this weekend. Great to see all of you. I'm Rachel Lowens. The time now is 7:19 with Morning Edition. Leila Fadel will speak with the former White House ethics czar about the ethical and legal questions raised by the new Trump administration advertisements, which are funded by taxpayer money. We'll hear more coming up next on Milwaukee's NPR. We're going to be back in the 70s today with mostly sunny skies. It's going to be a bit cooler by the lake. Right now, it's 51 in Milwaukee.
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1: It's Morning Edition from NPR News. I'm Steve Inskeep.
11: And I'm Leila Faudin. Good morning. What are the rules for how the federal government can spend taxpayer dollars on TV commercials? The Trump administration rolled out this ad last week.
1: The commercial shows flashing images of President Trump in rapid succession. A headline says, America will never be a communist country, and a song titled Love Me plays underneath.
12: Together we will defeat communism, socialism, and Marxism in America.
13: America will never be a communist country.
11: Other phrases that fill the screen, largest tax cuts in history, reigniting American manufacturing, and then, towards the end, a message says, paid for by the U.S. government.
1: As of Sunday, Ad Impact said the government paid more than $918,000 to air this commercial across the country. Two additional ads have also come out in the last week, including this.
14: We will cast out the communists, Marxists, and fascists. We will throw off the sick political class that hates our country.
1: That's essentially a 2024 Trump campaign ad with an added disclosure that the new version was paid for by taxpayers.
11: Democratic appropriators in the House and Senate sent a letter to the White House calling for the first ad to be pulled. They argue it violates a federal ethics law and an appropriations law, which prevents taxpayer funds from being used to produce government publicity or propaganda.
1: Now, on Friday, the White House told NPR, quote, "The announcements are very clearly not campaign ads." We followed up and asked about the repurposing of that 2024 campaign ad. In a new statement, they said the ads are not political. Quote, President Trump is not on the ballot and there is no call to action, which is a legal term. The White House added, quote, these public service announcements are about reminding Americans to love their country.
11: For more on this, we're joined by Norm Eisen. He served as the White House ethics czar in the Obama administration. He is also a co-founder of the Democracy Defenders Fund. The group has filed numerous lawsuits against the Trump administration, including challenging the Trump administration's efforts to rename and close the Kennedy Center. Good morning and welcome back to the show.
15: Hey, good morning, Leila.
11: So there are obviously ethical questions here with this ad. Walk me through the legal concerns.
15: Congress does not want your and my and other taxpayers' money being used for political advertisements or other forms of personal or propaganda ads. And for that reason, it has put into law not one, but multiple laws. You cannot run political ads. You cannot run propaganda ads. So these two advertisements are so obviously political coming in campaign season. One of them is actually a recycle of a political ad. There's no question here. The law is violated.
11: What do you make of the Trump administration's defense that this is allowed because it's not a presidential election, he's not on the ballot, and they're not explicitly asking viewers to do anything?
15: Well, it's so ridiculous. Obviously, he's out stumping for candidates. Obviously, his failures to control costs in the United States because of the in part, corruption scandals where he's taking money out of the pockets of Americans, not to mention abroad the disastrous Iran war driving gas and diesel prices to the roof. His conduct is central. He's out stumping in the midterms. The timing, the content, the fact that it's an old political ad that's being played again for one of these two is so obviously against the law.
2: Are you considering a lawsuit? Is your group considering a lawsuit?
15: Well, Democracy Defenders Fund and Democracy Defenders Action, we are not shy with over 300 legal matters, including some of the landmark wins, stopping Donald Trump's illegality. All options are on the table. We worked actively on this through the weekend. Stay tuned.
2: Now, the Trump administration says that other administrations have promoted their own priorities in public service announcements, including in the Obama administration in which you served. How are these ads different?
15: Well, they're different because those were public service announcements. Sometimes they went a little too far. The Bush administration did an ad touting advantages for the elderly of some of its healthcare policies, but nothing like this. No one has ever dreamed, because of these laws, of doing overt political ads. So that's apples and oranges. I grew up on the Smokey the Bear ads, but Smokey the Bear was never running for office.
2: Now, there are other commercials that have raised concerns. There was an ad from the Federal National Mortgage Association, or Fannie Mae, that came out in January. I just want to listen to it.
16: President Donald J. Trump has built a strong economy and is revitalizing the American dream. He will go down as the greatest housing president in history.
2: America was. Do you see legal or ethical issues with this ad?
15: Well, I never would have approved it when I was the ethics czar in the Obama White House. The same is true with my colleagues from other administrations. Richard Painter, I talked to him about it in the Bush White House. But the content and the timing of it are different than these ads that are coming now in September as we round to the midterm elections. So it's not a good one, but doesn't raise the same concerns as these overt political ads targeting the midterms.
2: If these ads do violate federal law, what can be done to enforce it?
15: Well, as is so often the case, when Donald Trump oversteps, there's a role for the courts to play, and also the American people. They hate this. He's taking money from them to run these ads. So, court of law, court of public opinion.
2: Norm Eisen served as White House ethics czar in the Obama administration. He is also a co-founder of the Democracy Defenders Fund. Thank you for your time.
15: Thank you, Layla.
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18: Flooding, some damage, and at least one death are reported from a weekend nor'easter. It left high water in coastal areas from North Carolina to New England. In Massachusetts, the storm once again revealed the remains of what is believed to be a shipwreck from the 1880s on the island of Nantucket. NPR's Isabella Gomez Sarmiento reports.
19: The editor-in-chief of the Nantucket Current was covering the storm when he received a tip about wooden fragments from what appeared to be a ship washed up on a beach. Jason Graziadei went out to see the remains. He told NPR they were in the same spot as ship parts found in 2022. At the time, researchers spent months investigating the found wooden parts, which resembled a ship's hull. They concluded that the remains likely belonged to the Warren Sawyer. It was a Boston-bound cargo ship that crashed in 1884. Although it's not certain yet whether the new remains were once part of the Warren Sawyer, Graziadei wrote to NPR that it's fascinating to encounter a piece of Nantucket's maritime history. Isabella Gomez Sarmiento, NPR News.
18: This is NPR News from Washington. The Trump administration is expected to roll out new fuel economy standards today for cars and light trucks fueled by gasoline, beginning with the 2031 model year. Writing on Truth Social over the weekend, President Trump said the new standards for automakers would be less stringent and save drivers across the U.S. thousands of dollars on the purchase of a new vehicle. AAA says the cost of diesel hit an all-time high last week at nearly $6.53 a gallon. Forecasters say Hurricane Nolo will remain well south and southwest of the main Hawaiian Islands over the next 24 hours. Currently, it's a Category 4 storm with top sustained winds of 155 miles per hour. Bill Dorman with Hawaii Public Radio says the storm's strong winds are being felt in places.
20: Strong and gusty winds are whipping across several islands, especially Maui and Hawaii Island. That's knocked out power to several thousand people, and floodwaters have swept through some areas. Even so, the storm did not cause as much damage as feared. Hurricane Nolo is expected to reach its peak intensity Monday, even further from Hawaii's shores. For NPR News, I'm Bill Dorman in Honolulu.
18: The tech company NVIDIA has unveiled a new security platform designed to prevent AI agents from going rogue. It includes software that sets boundaries for agents of AI. I'm Dave Mattingly, NPR News in Washington.
7: In Milwaukee, I'm Rachel Owens with 89.7 WUWM. The time now is 7:33. Good morning. An Asian restaurant called an Ox Cafe opened 4 years ago on Milwaukee's Northwest Side. And this past summer, it started serving special meals for older adults through a program called Senior Dine Out.
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7: How Senior Dine Out is helping to address food access issues among older adults. 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Sunny skies today with highs in the 70s.
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1: 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I'm Steve Inskeep in Washington, D.C.
22: And I'm Leila Fadel in New York City. Good morning. President Trump lost in court in his latest attack on the media, but continued his retaliation against CNN anyway.
1: Just to review here, a federal judge said last week that the president likely violated the Constitution when he banned three news outlets from the White House. Trump explicitly said he was banning them over coverage he did not like. This limited coverage last week of a speech at the United Nations and the visit of Chinese President Xi Jinping. The news organizations returned to the White House after the court ruling, but Trump then blocked close-up camera coverage over the weekend as he traveled to a football game in Tennessee and a golf tournament in Illinois.
22: NPR senior national political correspondent Mara Liasson is here to talk it through. Good morning, Mara.
0: Good morning.
22: So President Trump chose to attack news outlets at a time when it would seem he would want all eyes on him. Was this a political miscalculation by the president?
0: Well, it could be a miscalculation because he missed out on some coverage he would have liked to have had. On the White House press passes, it looks like the White House exploited a loophole in the judge's order because while White House press passes were restored at the judge's order, CNN was prevented from boarding Air Force One to cover the president's trip to see a college football game in Tennessee. So far, the other networks, including NPR, are standing in solidarity with CNN, but they're going to be making decisions about the press pool on a case-by-case basis.
22: Politically speaking, does a fight with the major broadcast networks benefit Trump in some way?
0: Well, that's a big question. Picking fights with the media might be popular with his base, but it's similar to another big question that hangs over Trump, which is why is he taking stands that are opposed to majority public opinion on issue after issue? The public wants AI regulated. Donald Trump says he doesn't want regulations. The public is skeptical about data centers. He said the only people who oppose them are people who want to be, quote, poor and backwards. He's, of course, for tariffs and the war in Iran, two very, very unpopular policies. And all of this does not seem to be adding up to a coherent strategy to help his party win the midterms.
22: So this fight is also distracting from other things Trump is doing, things that could directly impact people's lives far more than a fight with the media. Over the weekend, the administration canceled $810 million in spending Congress already approved. What happened there?
0: On Friday, the White House announced what's known as a pocket rescission. That is a spending cut that the president makes without Congress's approval. The canceled funds, according to the White House, include over $550 million from programs that, quote, provide services to refugees and other non-citizens. Later this week, the cuts to Medicaid and SNAP benefits, that's food assistance, that were in Trump's One Big Beautiful Bill will kick in. The pocket rescission has been called illegal by the GAO, the Government Accountability Office, and also by Senate Appropriations Committee Chair Susan Collins. She's in a tight reelection race in Maine. In a post on X, she said the cuts were intended to, quote, undermine Congress's constitutional power of the purse. Now, regardless of how that separation of powers dispute is resolved, these cuts added to higher prices at the pump and the grocery stores give voters more reason to feel economically stressed and angry. And that's not good for the incumbent party just before an election.
22: NPR's Mara Liasson. Thank you, Mara.
0: You're welcome.
1: Over the weekend, Saturday Night Live parodied the head of Anthropic. The actor playing Dario Amodei urged people to pressure Congress to stop him from what he is doing. In the past few days, we've learned about more instances of AI agents acting in unexpected ways, and these are agents of another company, OpenAI. And President Trump is expected to meet with the heads of the major AI companies tomorrow. NPR's Fo Jing Nan is covering all of this and is in our studios. Good morning.
4: Good morning.
1: Welcome to Studio 31. What did you learn about OpenAI in the past week?
4: So first we learned that the company's AI agents hacked the government website in Australia over the summer.
1: Okay.
4: And then we learned from OpenAI that its agents did things with U.S. government websites.
1: Hmm.
4: In one case, the AI agents took public data from the Securities Exchange Commission and posted it on another website that was not part of the assignment. And in another case, AI agents accessed data from the Census Bureau's website after they found credentials that have been posted online, aka that's not theirs.
1: Yeah.
4: So it's important to know that, you know, in the case of the US government websites, it's not hacking per se in both cases, and because AI access publicly available information, but still it's not what you want from an agent. And separately, the research organization Transluce said it has found that agents appearing to belong to OpenAI, quote, attempted a rudimentary hack on a Department of Education website which did not succeed, unquote. And OpenAI said it's looking into this finding.
1: Okay, so we have incidents that range from being really creative in finding information to getting right up to hacking. Mm-hmm. What do companies say they're doing to prevent more of this?
4: So one of the measures that Anthropic and OpenAI now say they will undertake involve expanding their work with third-party assessors or evaluators to make sure their products are safe. But I've been talking to some evaluators, and what they say suggests that the work is not going to be a quick fix. Current evaluation methods can't yet make sure the models always behave safely.
1: Oh yeah, co-founder of Anthropic was on this program not so long ago talking about third-party evaluators. What do they do to test safety?
4: So evaluation is kind of a broad term, right? But for the purpose of today, we are really talking about evaluations of AI systems instead of, say, like the AI company's safety protocols. So what people do is to give the AI systems a series of questions or scenarios and see how they respond. And if the AI systems turn out to be very capable at certain tasks, such as like hacking or biology, then AI developers might think about putting more guardrails. So, you know, the systems don't help bad actors make bioweapons or carry out cyber attacks. And if the AI systems exhibit undesirable behavior, like doing things that they weren't designed to do, then they may want to go back and train the models some more. So this is where the third-party evaluators can be very helpful. They have a different perspective than the AI developer themselves, in many cases specialized knowledge. So they're able to think of different kinds of scenarios or ways to approach the AI systems.
1: How effective are those AI evaluations in reality?
4: They're far from perfect. All the researchers I talk to say that evaluation results don't do a very good job of predicting model behavior. They can predict all the ways people will interact with AI models, and they can predict how AI models will behave in situations that evaluations didn't test for. So, in effect, evaluation results just don't generalize very well. And researchers who work on ensuring that humans don't lose control of AI are worried about a different kind of problem. The researchers are worried about that the models are on their best behavior when they believe they're being watched. But we don't know how the models would behave if they don't believe they're being watched anymore.
1: Does this mean companies really don't have any way to prevent AI models from getting out of control?
4: Well, evaluations are not meant to solve all AI safety problems, nor is it meant to be the only measure, right? For example, many outside researchers told me, you know, OpenAI could have stopped agents involved in the Hugging Face hack that got so much public attention this summer, but that would have required better monitoring by OpenAI. And evaluators say that getting better access to AI companies is a good start, but the science of evaluation still has a long way to go.
1: NPR's Hou Jingnan, thanks for coming by our studios this morning.
4: Thank you.
7: 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Great to have your company today. I'm Real. I'm Rachel Lowens. The time now is 7:42. Senior citizens are not immune to food access challenges, but a local program is helping to change that while providing great company as well. We'll learn more about that coming up next on Morning Edition.
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5: 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The surrounding mountain ranges and forests serve as a natural barrier. Now, rat-free doesn't literally mean no rats, just that the rats there aren't allowed to, quote, establish themselves. A rat patrol hunts visitors. The town of Bowdoin found a dead rat last week and asked people to report any rat sightings. Wouldn't a call for tattlers create one more rat? It's Morning Edition.
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7: 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Good morning, I'm Rachel Owens. The time is 7:45. It's always great to be missed at a meal. Milwaukee County has been serving up meals to older adults at senior centers and other sites for more than half a century. And a few years ago, it started testing a model called Senior Dine Out. It allows older adults to have affordable, culturally diverse meals made from scratch 3 days a week at locally owned restaurants. And if you don't show up, you're getting a phone call. Are you doing all right? Dine Out shows promise of nourishing both body and spirit in a state where many seniors aren't getting enough socialization nor enough to eat. WUWM Susan Bentz brings us the story as our series continues, Seeking Solutions, Food Access in Milwaukee.
6: On a gray Wednesday morning, customers sit in clusters inside Orenda Cafe in the Silver City neighborhood on Milwaukee's south side. Dwight Ivory is a county dine-out program regular.
8: I like it. I've been since day one almost. We found out about it.
6: In fact, he enjoys checking out all the senior meal options.
8: I have to go see what they have to offer at this site or a different site.
6: The retired firefighter is enjoying the company of Willie Rogers and Bud and Karen Steffen. They've become friends through the senior dine-out program. If someone doesn't show up, they're going to get a phone call.
8: I've gotten a call. Said, Dwight, you all right? Everything okay? It really touches you that they care much about you over the last couple of years to be concerned if you're not here.
6: To participate, you merely need to be 60 or older. Diners just show up and register on the spot. A $3 contribution is optional. Milwaukee County pays Orenda Cafe $8 for each breakfast it serves, a combination of federal and state dollars along with contributions from diners. It's not enough to cover the restaurant's cost, but owner Leticia Munoz says she's not in it for the money. Her philosophy is woven into her cafe's name.
12: Orenda, it's a mystical force that empowers us to make a change, and that's what we're doing here. And you can feel it, too.
6: That's Galen Reske, greeting a diner at an Ox Cafe at 75th and West Hampton. It's the newest dine-out site and serves lunch from 11 to 1 on Thursdays. The program's third site, Daddy's Soul Food and Grill, on North 27th off West Wells, serves lunch Tuesdays. Reske coordinates the Milwaukee County Aging and Disability Services Senior Dining Program. She didn't dream up the seniors dine at the restaurant idea. Dane County created the first program in the country called My Meal, My Way in 2014. Reske started puzzling out a Milwaukee County version during the COVID pandemic. In 2021, participating restaurants provided carry-out meals. Then in 2024, they opened their doors to dine-out diners. Since then, Reske says,
23: I brought in over 2,000 brand-new diners.
6: As dine-out soars, Reske has seen a decline in participation at traditional meal sites. Sarah Koenig says this trend is playing out across the United States. She heads the Wisconsin Department of Health Services Senior Nutrition Program. Koenig says the neighborhood restaurant model, first launched in Dane County, is being replicated around Wisconsin and in other states.
24: Maryland is one that has a huge demand for that restaurant model right now.
6: Koenig says the greatest challenge is convincing older adults to take advantage of nutrition programs. She worries about seniors who are malnourished.
24: It's estimated that half of older adults that get admitted to the hospital are at risk for malnutrition when they arrive.
6: And in Milwaukee County, Meals on Wheels, the dine-out program, and meals at senior centers serve less than 2% of people 60 and older.
24: One thing that I just want to make clear, the Congregate Dining Program and the Home Delivered Meal Program do not have income limitations. So I don't want people to feel like it's a handout or a program that is meant for someone else. These programs are here for all of us.
6: On Milwaukee's northwest side, Sia Shong gets it. She was a home health nurse for 28 years, specializing in senior care, before she and her husband opened an Ox Cafe, Dineout's most recent addition.
21: We've gotten a lot of multicultural people coming in, trying our food, and they love it. We still incorporate familiar food, what they're accustomed to, but at the same time, we twist it a little bit on how we eat it at home.
6: Shong's philosophy, win over older adults one delicious mouthful at a time. Susan Bentz, 89.7, WUWM, Milwaukee's NPR.
7: 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I'm Rachel Owens, and this is Morning Edition on 89.7 WUWM. The time is 7:51.
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11: From Marketplace, I'm Nancy Marshall-Genzer in for Kimberly Adams. The U.S. and China are each lowering tariffs on about $30 billion worth of imported products. Marketplace's Henry Epp has more on which goods are on the list.
13: The U.S. list is mostly made up of consumer products, toys, high chairs, sports equipment, table linens, and microwaves from China, to name a few, will all see lower import taxes. China's list, meanwhile, is heavy on agricultural products from the U.S., including corn, wheat, barley, tobacco, and rice. Not on the list, though, are soybeans. American soybeans have historically been a major export to China, but dropped significantly last year. China has separately committed to buying 25 million tons of soybeans annually from the U.S. and has begun ramping up those purchases. These moves come as the U.S. and China also agreed to extend what the countries are calling a trade truce, which was set to expire in November. They've now extended that truce to early January. I'm Henry Epp for Marketplace.
11: Tomorrow, the Labor Department will report on how many job openings were posted in August. Those vacancies can give us a sense of where labor demand is strongest right now. Marketplace's Justin Ho looked into the types of jobs employers are trying to fill.
14: Early in the year, employers were not posting that many open positions.
16: But over these past few months, you're actually starting to see job openings growth pick up.
14: That's Nicole Servi, an economist at Wells Fargo. She says that new growth is being fueled by the goods-producing side of the economy.
16: Retail trade, wholesale trade, construction, manufacturing.
14: Servi says those sectors were not doing much hiring last year because tariffs caused demand for goods to slow down. But this year, trade policy is a little more certain.
16: I think a lot of those firms have some pent-up demand for labor, and they're trying to right-size here in 2026.
14: Survey says demand for AI infrastructure is also fueling job openings, especially in construction and manufacturing. Kathy Bosjancic, chief economist at Nationwide, says that demand is pushing up wages, too.
25: Particularly if I'm looking at construction workers, you've actually seen an increase or an acceleration in their average hourly earnings.
14: But Bosjancic says demand for labor on the services side of the economy has not been so strong, so wage growth has been weaker there, too.
25: If I looked at the end of 2025, average hourly earnings in the service sector were 3.7%, and now it's slowed to 2.9%.
14: Still, Bosjancic says the strength we're seeing on the goods side is supporting consumer spending overall, and she expects that economic growth will pick up in the third quarter. I'm Justin Ho for Marketplace.
11: Let's do the numbers. The Dow, S&P, and NASDAQ futures are all down in the 3 to 5/10% range, with the Dow future down 267 points.
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11: Only 27% of the public trusts the federal government. That's according to a new survey from the Partnership for Public Service. But is this level of public distrust new or part of a broader trend over the past several years? And does this distrust extend to federal employees? Joining us to discuss the study's findings is Max Steyer. He's president and CEO of the Partnership for Public Service. Max, welcome.
0: Thank you so much. Great to be here.
11: So what's going on here, Max? Why is there so little trust in government?
0: You asked the question, is this new? And the answer is it's not new. And I think you highlighted the important point that you've seen a decline in trust of all institutions. It is particularly troubling, though, when you talk about our government, because it is a fundamental part of our democracy.
11: And your report also says that this crisis of confidence has been exacerbated by what the report calls haphazard actions by the Trump administration. Can you give me some examples of this? Are you talking about cutbacks by DOGE?
0: So unlike trust in the federal government, the public actually has an increased positive view about the federal workforce itself. So we saw a 10-point jump in the positive views of civil servants, a 10-point jump in the perspective that civil servants, federal workers are working for people like me, and 3/4 of Americans saying they actually want a nonpartisan professional civil service. So I think we're seeing an example of loss aversion. Americans are experiencing the loss of capability from our government that they assumed would always be there and that isn't, and that shows itself across the country, from whether it's fires that are occurring and not being responded to in the same way, or the measles outbreaks, or food-borne illnesses. And I think this is going to accelerate as Americans lose things that they want and need from our government. I'm hopeful that this will be a historic civic lesson about why they need to care about what happens to our government and to ensure that future leaders are actually investing in the capability of government rather than tearing it down.
11: That's so interesting. So people are beginning to value federal workers a little more if they're not there to help. But also, when people were asked about particular interactions they had with federal workers, like applying for a passport or benefits, they're more positive. So their interactions make them feel more positive about the federal government, even though their overall view of government is negative.
0: Yes, I think when you put a face on the federal workforce, when you actually share specific examples of people doing the public's work, then attitudes get a lot better. I think part of what we're seeing in terms of the overall view of the federal government is that when you talk about the federal government, people aren't thinking about those civil servants who may be a neighbor solving a real problem for them. They're thinking about bickering politicians in Washington, and that cohort is not something that is popular with pretty much anyone.
11: Max Steyer, president and CEO of the Partnership for Public Service, thank you so much for joining us.
0: Tremendous to talk to you.
11: And in Washington, I'm Nancy Marshall-Genzer with the Marketplace Morning Report from APM, American Public Media.
7: 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I'm Rachel Owens. Good morning. If I-43 South is part of your commute, check your GPS, find another route, because a car was on fire earlier today at National Avenue, and the interstate is down to two lanes. Meanwhile, it will be a beautiful day today, highs in the 70s.

0: It's the most capable professional military the world has ever seen, which is the United States. And so for them, just minimal reconstitution of their programs and limping along economically is enough to say they stood up to the United States.
1: And just briefly, are we, meaning the United States, also limping along here? Because as Zaya pointed out, the United States is getting oil through the strait, but not keeping down the price of oil. It's well over $100 a barrel.
0: This is really serious. The U.S. military has done incredible work in facilitating up to 15 to 22 million barrels a day out of the Strait of Hormuz. But that doesn't answer the question about refined capacity, diesel, the things that Americans need to keep our economy going and our cars going. It doesn't feel like winning here at the United States. And I think that's why we're seeing increasing criticism of this war here at home.
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0: Thanks for having me.
2: In South Africa, police are investigating who was behind two separate mass shootings that killed at least 27 people. NPR's Kate Bartlett reports mass shootings are an increasingly common occurrence, usually related to gangs.
3: It's been a bloody weekend in South Africa. South African police spokeswoman Brigadier Brenda Muradili said 17 people were killed in the one shooting, which took place at a bar in a township near Johannesburg.
4: The suspects, who were reportedly armed with AK-47 rifles and pistols, fled the scene in two vehicles.
3: A separate shooting at a Shishanyama, a local restaurant selling barbecued meat, near Cape Town, killed 10. The two shootings come just days after an attack on a house party in the coastal city of Durban killed 12 people, including a pregnant woman. South Africa has some of the highest violent crime rates in the world, recording about 60 murders a day. Often mass shooting incidents like these are linked to gangs and organized crime, sometimes surrounding activities involving illegal gold miners known as Zamazamas. President Cyril Ramaphosa addressed the shootings.
5: We cannot be a country where people just pick up guns and start shooting at people at random.
3: Earlier this year, he deployed the army in some of the worst affected areas. Separately, there has been a spate of femicides in Johannesburg. On Saturday, a 10th woman's body was discovered, despite police promises to crack down on gender-based violence. Kate Bartlett, NPR News, Johannesburg.
6: 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I'm Rachel Lowens. The time now is 8:19. Politicians don't explain the why behind their policy decisions enough, according to Andy Beshear. The Democratic governor of a Republican state is explaining his why in detail in his new book. It's called Go and Do Likewise. We'll have a conversation with the Kentucky governor, Andy Beshear. That's coming up next on Morning Edition.
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11: I'm Leila Faldin.
12: And I'm A. Martinez. Kentucky Governor Andy Beshear is the author of a new book titled Go and Do Likewise, How We Heal a Broken Country.
13: Go and do likewise are the last words of the parable of the Good Samaritan. What it means is it's not just a story, it's an instruction. And it's an instruction to be good to one another.
12: The Democratic politician stands out in an otherwise majority Republican voting state. Governor Beshear leads in these pages and in his policies with his Christian beliefs. And I started our conversation by asking why religion remains an important way for him to connect with Americans, some who might not share in his faith.
13: Well, I think it shows respect. Respect to people who vote for me or never vote for me, that I explain not just my what, the decision I'm making on something, but the why I might believe something different than they do. I remember in 2023, I'm running for re-election, and my Republican supermajority passes the most anti-LGBTQ plus piece of legislation in our history. And they said out loud that this would be what would defeat me if I vetoed it. Well, I still vetoed it because it was the right thing to do. But I explained myself to the people of Kentucky. I said my faith teaches me that all children are children of God, and I didn't want people picking on those kids. And I'll never forget the next day having somebody come up to me saying, Governor, I'm not sure if I agree with what you did yesterday, but I know you're doing what you think is right. Explaining your why, as long as you're doing it authentically, can create grace and space to where we can disagree, but know we're coming from good places.
12: Do you think we don't do enough of that, explaining the why in what we do?
13: Absolutely not. We try to put people in buckets, and people are so much more complicated than that. The American people are good people. We just need to be reminded of that sometime.
12: What do you say to people who are cynical when they hear a politician, a leader, talk about their faith as openly as you do?
13: I'd say first, I get it. Faith without action, that is something the Bible tells you isn't right. You hear President Trump and J.D. Vance invoke faith, but then do things like cut SNAP benefits and leverage starving Americans during government shutdowns. I would say, listen to what people are saying, but also judge them by their actions. You can talk the talk, but are you willing to walk the walk?
12: Governor, one of the things I've heard that you are very proud of is being a Democratic governor in a Republican voting state with high approval rates. So I'm wondering, what have been some of the lessons that you have learned in working across party lines and in times of crisis, say a pandemic or tornadoes that have recently hit your state?
13: Those difficult moments, the tornadoes, the floods, the mass shootings, the plane crashes are the moments that strip away all the division, that are pushed down on the people of America, and they can just be themselves. We just need to be reminded of who we are outside of those moments, and I believe that we can be so much better.
12: But how have you been able to manage this? Because one of the things I've always seen in that, say someone thinks that something is a good idea, but once they find out where that idea comes from, if it's not my party's idea, then it's not a good idea anymore. How do you get over that?
13: Well, first, it's a challenge, and it's a challenge that sometimes I've been able to get over, and admittedly, sometimes I haven't. Right now, I'm pushing to get pre-K for every four-year-old in the Commonwealth. This was something that my GOP supermajority was for under the last Republican governor. I think they're so worried about a win for me, they're willing to hand a loss to these kids. But the way I go about my job is it can't be about me. Somebody can disagree with me today. They can call me names. They can attack me politically. But if there's a chance to work together tomorrow to benefit our people, my job is about our people. And you can never let ego get in the way.
12: Now, you're the chair of the Democratic Governors Association. It's been a complicated time for Democratic governors under the Trump administrations who have at times been singled out. What would you say are the priorities of the association today?
13: The priorities of our Democratic governors and our candidates is to make sure the American dream is still alive. Trump's unlawful tariffs are a tax on the American people. His war of choice in Iran has added $800 plus in gas costs for our families. We are a party that is going to stop those actions and make life more affordable. We believe in restoring that dream where you can hope, you can work, you can create a better life, and you can leave your kids better off.
12: The last state governor to be U.S. president was Republican George W. Bush. And he took that handoff from the last Democratic governor to be president, Bill Clinton. And actually, in the late 70s into the, I'd say, almost the 2000s, into the 2000s, it seemed like governors were handing it off to other governors. Does America need a governor as commander-in-chief again?
13: Now, I think the next president needs to be one of our Democratic governors. So I believe our next candidate needs to be somebody who has the receipts, who has built housing, who's created better jobs, who's created jobs with better wages, who's expanded health care, even in this difficult time. That's what people are going to be able to see, touch, and feel, and believe that life can get better.
12: What makes a governor uniquely qualified to be U.S. president?
13: Well, I think you don't get to be as ideological as Congress. You don't vote on the rule to the amendment. You instead have to get out there and create results. I remember early on, somebody asked me something in my role as governor, and I said, oh, that's federal. But they looked at me and said, but you're the governor. Your job is to deliver for your people every day.
12: I understand, Governor, you're still weighing a potential presidential run. So I'm wondering, what do you think you'd learn from the midterm elections that would otherwise help you make this call?
13: Well, as head of the Democratic Governors Association, I know that the map in 26 for governors creates the map in 28 for the presidential. And so as we look at the elections in 26, it's critical that we flip the House and the Senate to have a real check on this president and a balance that our founding fathers thought we would always have, regardless of party. But we also need to win a bunch of governor's races to make sure that we're set in 28 to change this country for the better.
12: And that would help you decide what you might think about doing in 28?
13: I think it'd help any candidate decide. You know, a better map is good for any Democrat, but it's also good for America.
12: That's Kentucky Governor Andy Beshear. He is the author of Go and Do Likewise, How We Heal a Broken Country. Governor, thank you.
13: Thank you very much.
6: 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I'm Rachel Owens. The time is 8:29. Looking at the governor's race here in Wisconsin, Republican Tom Tiffany is outpacing Democrat David Crowley in fundraising.
11: If you're a Democratic donor, you know, why do you want to give to the race for governor of Wisconsin, you know, purple Wisconsin in a blue year, when you could pick up a U.S. Senate seat in ruby red Iowa and ruby red Texas?
6: We'll take a closer look on Capitol Notes. 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
14: Live from NPR News in Washington, I'm Dave Mattingly. Police in Britain are investigating whether five men arrested in a suspected terror plot have links to Iran or possibly Russia. The suspects were arrested about a mile from a Royal Air Force base in southwest England used by U.S. forces in the war with Iran. NPR's Lauren Freyer is in London.
15: The British Defense Secretary, Wes Streeting, was on the BBC this morning, and he was asked whether Britain is now being targeted for that long relationship working with the U.S. military.
16: The defense and intelligence cooperation we have with the United States of America is the closest alliance of any two sovereign countries anywhere in the world. That makes us more safe not less safe.
15: Streeting was also asked directly about Iran. He refused to speculate about whether these suspects were Iranian or Iranian-linked, but he did say that the Iranian regime does want to do harm to British interests and allies.
14: Police now say the suspects are British men in their 20s. Less than an hour ago, SpaceX launched its giant Starship rocket into orbit for the first time, carrying 26 Starlink satellites. This is the 14th test flight of Starship in 3 years. On this flight, SpaceX plans to send Starship around the Earth 6 times. That's to demonstrate its readiness for NASA's Artemis moon missions. This is NPR News from Washington. A vote in the Senate is expected today on a bill designed to regulate college sports in an age where some top athletes are earning millions of dollars in NIL money. That refers to an athlete being paid by a company to use their name, image, or likeness. The legislation would allow the NCAA to reinstate rules on eligibility and transfers and more strictly regulate the athlete's revenue sharing cap. That bill is expected to pass. An updated version of the Broadway musical Damn Yankees will make its debut in the spring. As Jeff London reports, the production was announced yesterday at Yankee Stadium in New York.
17: The Yankees game was rained out, but in the press room where manager Aaron Boone normally meets reporters, a bunch of Broadway folk gathered for a different kind of press conference. Neil Patrick Harris will be playing Applegate, the Faustian character who transforms a middle-aged Baltimore fan into a young baseball star so his team can beat the Yankees.
18: Playing someone that's devilish is always good. It's always fun to be naughty.
17: Some of the outdated aspects of the show have been rewritten, and Major League Baseball and MLB Studios are co-producers. Damn Yankees begins performances in March, and its opening day is in April. For NPR News, I'm Jeff London in New York.
14: I'm Dave Mattingly in Washington.
6: And I'm Rachel Owens in Milwaukee. Forget about the Yankees. What about the Brewers? They finished their regular season with a franchise record 103 wins yesterday, topping the Cardinals 6-4. They begin their playoff run this Saturday at AmFam Field. They'll play the winner of the Cubs-Padres series this week. Go Crew! Well, the storm's bark was worse than its bite, but still, it was some bark. We'll learn about the aftermath of the nor'easter that hit the East Coast this weekend. That story up next on Morning Edition. I'm Rachel Owens, and this is Morning Edition. It's now 8:33. Thanks for joining me. 56 degrees now in Milwaukee, but we're going to be back into the 70s today, with highs a bit cooler near the lake and a bit warmer inland, around 70 lakeside, 75 inland today, after we get through some patchy fog this morning, then sunny and beautiful. Hope you can enjoy.
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2: It's Morning Edition from NPR News. I'm Leila Fadel in New York City.
1: And I'm Steve Inskeep in Washington, D.C. If you're like me, you were following messages from people up and down the East Coast over the weekend. Some people had power, some people did not. Because of a slow-moving storm called a nor'easter, the name comes from winds that blow out of the northeast. David Wright of Rhode Island's Ocean State Media has been covering the storm from Long Island. David, good morning.
19: Good morning, Steve.
1: How'd things go in Greenport, New York?
19: It was pretty intense. I had to take a ferry across Long Island Sound to get here Friday afternoon. It turned out to be the last one. The storm just started to gather out on the open water. It was rough going, rough enough to set off all the car alarms.
1: Wow.
19: Yeah, the view out the window kind of lurched all the way across. 1 minute you're seeing white cap waves, the next minute you're seeing the horizon all the way across. And they ended up canceling all the ferries after that, late Friday and all day Saturday. Mine was the last one. And here in Greenport, the water at high tide spilled up over the docks. It flooded the streets closest to the harbor. But down in the South Fork, I think, out by the Hamptons is where you saw a bigger impact. In Montauk, some of the waves were 18 feet high.
1: Wow.
19: Yeah. Now the winds have died down, still pouring with rain. But here, as in most places along the coast, I think, the storm's bark was worse than its bite.
1: Okay, that's good. But are there other areas up and down the coast that were more deeply affected?
19: For sure. Some coastal towns in New Jersey had water that was waist deep. New York City, they clocked winds as high as 70 miles an hour. And one Brooklyn man turned out to be a city worker walking near a playground was struck and killed by a falling tree. In Boston, the storm led to the cancellation of 20% of the flights out of Logan. And the Red Sox had to move their season finale down to Florida. They were playing against the Cubs, supposed to be out of Fenway. Instead, they played at the Rays Stadium in Tampa, St. Pete's. And out on Nantucket, this may be the most interesting thing, the storm deposited a huge chunk of an old shipwreck onto the beach on the South Shore. It's believed to be part of a schooner that sank in 1884 on its way from New Orleans to Boston.
1: Amazing. Now, inland, people were losing power, including some relatives of mine. Where does that stand now?
19: A lot of people lost power out in New Jersey. At the storm's peak, more than 180,000 customers. Those numbers tended to drop as the storm moved up the coast and inland. Still plenty of power outages. Work crews still busy trying to restore them. But to put it in context, in New Jersey, as of this morning, 3,000 outages, just a few fewer than that, actually, and fewer than Hawaii, where they're dealing with Hurricane Nolo. A lot of those outages caused by falling trees. This was definitely a kind of weekend where you double check your insurance policy and take seriously the phrase, don't park under a tree.
1: Wow. David, I'm still thinking about your trip across on the ferry and just being able to see the Whitecaps in the horizon. So I'm going to make a reading recommendation here.
19: Not the perfect storm, I hope.
1: No, not the perfect storm. It's a shorter one. Stephen Crane, The Open Boat, a short story about four guys who are trapped on a boat on the water and they can't see anything beyond the next wave.
19: Awesome. I'll check it out.
1: Okay. David Wright with Rhode Island's Ocean State Media, currently in Greenport, New York. Thanks.
19: Thanks, dude.
2: There's been a quiet surge in the years after the police killing of George Floyd in 2020 of a different kind of emergency response, sending unarmed mental health clinicians to answer 911 calls instead of police. These programs are now in nearly 100 cities across the U.S. NPR criminal justice correspondent Meg Anderson visited one of those programs in Durham, North Carolina, that is doing this right, and she joins us now to talk about that. Good morning, Meg.
20: Good morning.
2: So tell us about this program that you visited. How does it work?
20: Yeah, so it's called Durham Heart, and researchers who study these programs often point to this one as a success. It's a community response team, and they usually go out in pairs. There's a mental health clinician and then another worker who has, like, lived experience, something, you know, they've struggled with drug use or something like that. And I saw some interesting calls. There was one 911 call about a man trespassing on private property. When we got there, he was pretty agitated. He was yelling. He had garbage bags full of stuff and actually an entire sofa with him, and he didn't want to leave. But the heart workers stayed with him. They calmed him down. They got him to take some supplies, a fresh pair of socks and bottled water. And they did get him to move his belongings off of that private property.
2: Okay, that seems like a success. How are officials measuring success?
20: Yeah, so I spoke with Anise Vance about that. He's an assistant director in the Durham Community Safety Department. That's the department that runs the heart program. And he put it pretty simply.
21: Somebody receives us on a 911 call and is able to be de-escalated and is able to view that in a way that is, oh, thank you for helping me get through this moment, as opposed to that call potentially ending up in handcuffs, that is a huge win.
20: And, you know, theoretically, heart showing up instead of police, like, also frees up police, right, to go do other things, to go solve violent crime. And a study this year also found that the Durham program leads to fewer arrests, that most officers find it helpful, and that police are rarely called for backup.
2: Okay, so those are the upsides. Are there limitations?
20: Yeah. So there are two big ones that are facing a lot of these programs across the U.S. Remember, there are like almost 100 of these. One of them is funding. You know, they just can't operate at scale in the city. The other is what types of calls they're answering. So Amos Irwin is with the Law Enforcement Action Partnership. That's a criminal justice reform nonprofit. And he says some teams are only authorized to respond to clear-cut mental health crises, things like suicidal ideation. But Irwin says, you know, it's not always that obvious.
0: There are all kinds of calls that responders can handle that do not have mental health on the surface. They call and say, there's somebody panhandling really aggressively here. There is somebody loitering around my store refusing to leave.
20: And Irwin says that all of the leading programs are handling calls like that, including Durham. But I should note that kind of opens the door for some tension.
2: What kind of tension?
20: Well, some of those calls, right, about panhandling or trespassing, they often have really complex root causes, things like homelessness or drug addiction. It's hard to fully address those things with a 911 response, right? You need more. But addressing those things was not the original point of these programs, right? The original goal was to reduce the number of police interactions in communities. And so Durham and plenty of other cities across the country are actively trying to figure out how to balance that immediate response with those deeper long-term challenges.
2: Well, that's NPR's Maggie Anderson. Thank you, Meg.
20: You're welcome.
6: 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You can learn more when you Google Milwaukee Mobile Crisis. Or if you or a loved one are experiencing a crisis, you can also text or call 988-247. Good morning at 842. I'm Rachel Owens, and you're listening to Morning Edition on Milwaukee's NPR. The Wisconsin governor's race is heating up. Coming up on Capital Notes, we'll talk campaign finances as Republicans are trying to beat back a blue wave with green. WUWM's Mayon Silver brings us Capital Notes coming up next. It's going to be a long sleeve to a short sleeve kind of day with highs today around 75 inland, 70 near the lake. Right now, it's 56 in Milwaukee.
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1: Good morning, I'm Steve Inskeep. Why should you care about the hair of a bear? As a question, that's fair. The answer is about how bear hairs compare. A researcher in England is studying fur from a 120-year-old taxidermy bear named Boris. He's looking at how hair differs along a bear's body, which could make it easier to identify animals during poaching investigations. When he has results to share what he's learned, he'll declare from this bear hair affair. It's Morning Edition.
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3: This is Capital Notes from Milwaukee's NPR. I'm Mayan Silver, speaking with J.R. Ross, editor of WizPolitics.com. We're about 5 weeks from the November election. Some people have already gotten their mail-in ballots. You've said some key questions that could play a big role in the election are, what are gas prices like? Is there still a war in Iran? How is Trump polling? Any new insights there?
11: No, it's just we're looking nationally and seeing the environment deteriorate for Republicans, at least right now. You know, diesel prices hit a record high. I think they pulled back a little bit from that. Continued concerns about gas prices and groceries and affordability. And if you look nationally, Republicans are, I don't say in panic mode, but it has become clear they are trying to figure out how to stem the tide. And their best answer right now is with money. They have a spending advantage across the board for the national groups and various races. And so they're trying to put that to use to try and see if they can overcome this blue tide with a lot of green.
3: And there's that 2015 law in the state that allows for unlimited contributions to state political parties, which can then transfer money to candidates. How is this working for the Crowley and Tiffany campaigns? That's Democratic candidate County Executive David Crowley and Republican Congressman Tom Tiffany.
11: Well, so far it's working a lot better for Tom Tiffany. We've looked at numbers. He, between January 1st and kind of the end of July, he received about $10.2 million in the state Republican Party. Now that came after the party got more than $11 million from Diane Hendricks, Liz Uline, and Dick Uline, who are GOP mega donors. We'll see new reports on Wednesday. It'll be the first ones that we've seen since Crowley became the Democratic nominee. So we'll see what kind of help he got from the Democratic Party. But I'm looking at ad buys on a daily basis, and I can see the disparity between what Tiffany is spending, what Crowley is spending. That tells me the Democratic Party of Wisconsin is not as much of a helpful partner in this arrangement, allowing these unlimited donations to parties and limited transfers to candidates, as the Republican Party of Wisconsin is for Tom Tiffany. Now, there are a number of reasons for that. One of them is the map is getting bigger for Democrats. Yes, they have less money than Republicans. That is for sure, looking nationally. But they have more opportunities that are popping up. So, you know, in talking to my sources, they've said, if you're a Democratic donor, you know, why do you want to give to the race for governor of Wisconsin, you know, purple Wisconsin in a blue year, when you could pick up a U.S. Senate seat in ruby red Iowa and ruby red Texas and ruby red Ohio? I mean, there are Republican seats that weren't on the map 6 months ago that now are. And they're pulling the attention away from a place like Wisconsin financially. Now, the question is going to be, is this smart politics come November 3rd? And do you risk taking your eye off the ball?
3: Do you think that Republicans can cancel out economic malaise and the unpopular war in Iran with heavy spending? I mean, is there precedent for that when it's a year of a big blue wave or a red wave or something like that?
11: I've never seen this kind of a spending disparity in some places in Wisconsin. I mean, the Republican Assembly Campaign Committee had $14.5 million in the bank at the end of July. The Assembly Democratic Campaign Committee had like a little more than a third of that. You know, that's a huge disparity financially. So it's tough to push against a wave, but can you create separation from Donald Trump and help in that regard? There's an argument that I've heard that voters are unhappy with Donald Trump and what's going on with gas prices, but they don't attribute that to a race for governor, for example, or a candidate for the assembly. You can create some separation with this money from the president. We'll see. It's definitely clear that these high diesel prices are squeezing rural voters. The question is, if they're unhappy with Donald Trump, do they sit this election out or do they go vote for Democrats? One would be bad for Republicans, you know, losing part of your base. One would be catastrophic to see a segment of their base voting for Democrats. I'm not sure where we're at right now. We're still a few weeks out.
3: That was J.R. Ross, editor of WizPolitics.com, speaking with me, WUWM's Mayan Silver.
6: 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I'm Rachel Lowens, and this is 89.7 WUWM. The time is 8:50. 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California health officials are tracking down new measles cases following an infected passenger riding through six counties. We'll have the latest coming up next on Morning Edition.
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9: And I'm Leila Fadel. Public health officials across California are trying to find Amtrak train and bus passengers who might have been exposed to measles. They're following up after someone who traveled extensively throughout the state via Amtrak was hospitalized with measles. KQED's April Domboski reports from the train station in Emeryville, California.
12: Jake Crawford has family in Anaheim and Oakland, and he's been riding the train back and forth a lot lately.
13: Especially with the gas prices.
12: When he heard on the news that a person traveling the same route as his was sick with measles, he was frustrated.
13: Like, oh, man, now I got to be aware of something we were done with. It's back on the radar.
12: The U.S. considered measles eradicated in 2000, but as vaccination rates have fallen in recent years, measles outbreaks have returned, most recently in Utah and Pennsylvania. With so many other diseases in need of attention, from cancer to HIV, Crawford says it doesn't make sense to spend public health resources chasing measles infections.
13: To now battle something that we already got rid of is just asinine, just dumb.
12: Crawford is vaccinated, but he knows there's still a slim chance he can get infected. The measles virus can hang in the air of a train car for up to 2 hours after a sick person has coughed, sneezed, or breathed in it. Among those who are not vaccinated, it infects 9 out of 10 people who are exposed.
25: And then all of a sudden, boom, you have these very large outbreaks that we've seen in other parts of the country, so far not yet in California.
12: Dr. Nicholas Moss is the health officer in Alameda County. When his department learns of a measles case, staff act quickly and quietly to contain the spread.
25: But in this case, we just have no way to know who's on those trains.
12: Local vaccination rates are high, but Moss wonders if the U.S. is returning to a 1957 pre-vaccine era, with measles sweeping through communities, infecting everyone who's not immune.
25: I didn't see measles when I was in training.
12: He's never been at the bedside of a child horribly sick with lung or brain complications from measles.
25: But people working in hospitals today are going to see it, and families may unfortunately get to see it. And at some point, people are going to realize that there's a real benefit to not getting measles.
12: Moss says until immunity levels get higher, alerts of new measles exposures may be the new reality. For NPR News, I'm April Domboski in Emeryville.
1: Over the summer, many Americans smelled and saw smoke from Canadian wildfires. Scientists behind a new field of study are asking how smoke like that affects wildlife. NPR's Ari Daniel has the story.
26: Olivia Sanderfoot is waiting for me on a flower-freckled hillside in Amherst in western Massachusetts. She listens for a moment, and a volley of birdsong flutters forth.
27: So you can hear an eastern wood peewee in the background. Ooh. That's a goldfinch. That's a downy woodpecker. It's just magical.
26: Sanderfoot spends her time investigating what happens to these and other birds when a plume of wildfire smoke rolls in. An increasingly common occurrence, even in places untouched by flames.
27: Smoke can blow hundreds to thousands of miles away from that burn site. That means that the footprint of a smoke event greatly exceeds that of any fire.
26: Sanderfoot's curiosity about smoke emerged in 2018 when she was living in Seattle and wildfires blazed in eastern Washington.
27: The air smelled acrid.
26: She was told it was a one-time event, yet the same thing happened 2 years later.
27: I remember walking outside and my eyes were just burning, and I thought, what on earth are animals doing? How do birds deal with that?
26: Very little was known apart from anecdotes, like the absence of birdsong or the arrival of droves of birds to a backyard, famished and parched.
27: It's not just about what they're inhaling, which is inevitably bad for them. It's also about how the cues that they use to navigate their world are upended when it gets smoky outside.
26: To puzzle out what was going on, Sanderfoot began collaborating with conservation biologists, physiologists, and atmospheric chemists to work on creating a new field called smoke ecology, the study of how smoke disturbs wildlife and their habitats. Morgan Tingley is in the cohort. He's studied wildfires as an ecologist at UCLA, events with a clear start and stop and defined borders. Smoke, he says, is different.
0: Smoke is extremely hard to predict, which means it's hard to actually disentangle what its impacts are because you can't really control it,
26: making it difficult to anticipate where smoke will appear or when. So to study wildfire smoke and birds, the trick is to gather data everywhere. To do so, the researchers rely on legions of amateur and professional birders across the country, like Pam So Israel, the Bird Project Coordinator at Drumlin Farm in

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7: From 89.7 WUWM Milwaukee's NPR, this is Lake Effect. I'm Joy Powers. Today, we'll tell you about an approach to connecting seniors with healthy food, local restaurants, and each other.
8: It's just a joy because I think the social part is sometimes even more important than the meal.
7: Then, in a new Capital Notes, we'll look at how the races are shaping up as we approach the midterm election. Plus, a new exhibit explores the legacy of racist imagery and invites people to face the difficult parts of our history.
9: Even if you're a little uncomfortable, or even if the subject matter is a little uncomfortable, we need opportunities to deal with the discomfort of our history and present.
7: All of that is coming up on Lake Effect. But first, here are today's headlines.
10: Live from NPR News in Washington, I'm Lakshmi Singh. The president of Iran says his country is still ready to follow through with a proposed 7-day plan that it presented to the United States. It's aimed at reopening the Strait of Hormuz. NPR's Hadil Al-Shalchi reports President Trump rejected the proposal on Saturday.
11: In an interview with CBS's Face the Nation that aired on Sunday, Masoud Pezeshkian said that after the 7-day milestone, and once mutual blockades are lifted, Iran was willing to sit down for broader talks to formally end military conflict and address its nuclear program. In the interview, Pezeshkian said that Iran does not seek to develop nuclear weapons and defended its civilian nuclear program. Pezeshkian also addressed the lack of public appearances by the new supreme leader following U.S.-Israeli strikes that killed his father. The Iranian president said he had met the new leader twice and that he was healthy. President Trump said on Saturday that he rejected Iran's 7-day proposal, but that he was still open to negotiating. Hadil Al-Shalchi, NPR News, Istanbul.
10: The Trump administration is now 7 months into its war with Iran. The president may have lost his latest court battle against media organizations he frequently criticizes. However, he continued to retaliate by blocking CNN from boarding Air Force One over the weekend as Trump traveled to a football game in Tennessee. NPR's Mara Liasson reports on what Trump's standoff with members of the press may or may not be costing him.
12: Picking fights with the media might be popular with his base, but it's similar to another big question that hangs over Trump, which is why is he taking stands that are opposed to majority public opinion on issue after issue? the public wants AI regulated. Donald Trump says he doesn't want regulations. The public is skeptical about data centers. He said the only people who oppose them are people who want to be, quote, poor and backwards. He's, of course, for tariffs and the war in Iran, two very, very unpopular policies. And all of this does not seem to be adding up to a coherent strategy to help his party win the midterms.
10: NPR's Mara Liasson. A journalist on Nantucket Island came across wooden remnants from what may have been the 19th century Warren Sawyer shipwreck. It was uncovered during the nor'easter that pummeled Massachusetts and several other states over the weekend. In New York, Ocean State Media's David Wright has more on the storm's impact.
13: The nor'easter walloped the region with heavy rains and winds clocked as high as 70 miles per hour in New York City. One Brooklyn man who worked for the City Housing Authority was struck and killed by a falling tree. In some towns on the Jersey Shore, the water was waist deep. At the height of the storm, 180,000 customers in New Jersey alone lost power. Work crews were busy all weekend long, and most of the outages have been restored.
10: It's NPR News. SpaceX has launched its Starship. It delivered the most advanced Starlinks yet. The trip almost did not happen after one of Starship's engines shut down too soon. However, flight controllers decided to go forward with the mission. Elon Musk's company had scheduled a 10-hour flight. However, the company cut short that flight. The spacecraft re-entered Earth's atmosphere over the Pacific today and splashed down near Hawaii. The Trump administration is rolling back fuel efficiency standards for new cars. The rule released today will require that car makers achieve an average of 34.9 miles to the gallon across their fleets by model year 2031. Researchers in Canada have discovered two new species that are related to spiders. Here's NPR's Chantalise Duster.
14: Two new species of sea spiders have been discovered by researchers at the University of British Columbia in Canada. They were found in the Salish Sea between Washington State and the Canadian province of British Columbia. One of the new sea spider species has red eyes and hairy legs. Cormac Toler Scott, who led the research that discovered the new species, says they won't appear crawling across your living room floor.
15: They have a hard time on land. They really need to be in the water. They're quite slow moving. They just kind of crawl on the seafloor.
14: Scientists have discovered more than 1,300 species of sea spiders. While the new species are related to spiders, they are also different. They don't have venom or fangs and mainly rely on camouflage to defend themselves. Chantalise Duster, NPR News.
10: I'm Lakshmi Singh, NPR News.
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7: This is Lake Effect from 89.7 WUWM, Milwaukee's NPR. I'm Joy Powers, and thank you so much for joining us. Did you know there was a college in Whitewater that once taught students how to conduct a séance? We'll tell you all about the Morris Pratt Institute and its legacy in Whitewater later in the show. But we'll start with this. Getting access to food can be challenging for some in Wisconsin, no matter your age. According to the Wisconsin Department of Health Services, an estimated half of the seniors admitted to the hospital are at risk of malnutrition when they arrive. Milwaukee County is working to address the problem in a number of ways. One of them is through the Senior Dine Out program. Galen Reske coordinates Meals on Wheels and what's called senior congregate dining. That means places where older adults gather to share a meal. A few years ago, Reske started testing a model called Senior Dine Out. It connects older adults with affordable, culturally diverse meals made from scratch 3 days a week at locally owned restaurants. WUWM's Susan Benz met Reske at one of those events to learn more. as part of WUWM's Food Access series.
8: I will say the one benefit of COVID shutdown, it brings a lot of people together online into meetings, talking about different problems, different resources that we need, and we got to talking about the restaurant concept. It's something that isn't new to the state of Wisconsin. My Meal My Way program started in Dane County. Different counties use that model, but during COVID, I saw that minority-owned restaurants were really struggling. And I also wanted to make sure that we're serving older adults who are needing food access, who are socially isolated, socioeconomically challenged. And so I thought melding these programs, those issues together, we could really make a difference, in the lives of senior citizens. So I worked with, at the time, it was the Layton Avenue Neighborhood Association and the Milwaukee Business Council to help me find restaurants. Because working with the government, especially minority restaurant owners, they're a little bit skeptical. So I worked with them and telling them what this program was, what we could pay. I'm always very transparent about everything. This is the meal requirements. And at that time, we were still doing carryout. We were doing curbside pickup. And at that time...
18: This meeting during COVID.
8: Yes, yeah. During COVID. At that time, we had 4 restaurant partners who were on board. Daddy's Soul Food and Grill, Orenda Cafe, Antigua Latin-inspired kitchen, and VNTN Noodle Shop. So they came on board. Unfortunately, when restaurants were allowed to start opening a little bit, it became too much for VNTN Cafe. But in 2024, we stopped doing carryout and we invited people in. And we weren't sure, how's this going to fly? But it took off. So then we started the process of getting Annox on board, and it's been since May, and they're serving about 120 diners on a typical Thursday. So I work with the restaurants to determine, okay, what's economically feasible, what's going to be successful, that people will eat. Here they do chicken fried rice, pepper steak over rice, and then we originally had chicken pad thai, but we noticed that we're kind of eliminating the people who don't eat meat products, so we changed it to vegetable stir fry with noodles. And then they get their choice of a crab rangoon or an egg roll, fruit, and then broth and some stir-fried vegetables.
19: So what you're looking to achieve is getting more seniors to come for good, balanced meals and to support local restaurants, minority-owned restaurants, who hopefully this will boost as well. What else is at work here?
8: It is the social interaction, which is the most important thing, I think, of any dining program, but particularly Dine Out. When we opened at Daddy's, there were people who are like, I haven't seen you in 5 years. And it's just amazing. I mean, the conversations, the joy, it's just... It's such a wonderful experience to just see, people talking and laughing, and especially, after COVID and people were so isolated, and it's just a joy, because I think the social part is sometimes even more important than the meal.
19: How far do you think you can take this program?
8: As far as my budget will allow. Unfortunately, Milwaukee County has gotten a decrease in our funding a little bit, because there used to be kind of a no-fault. Each county, each AAA would get a percentage. Mm-hmm. But now there's a different formula, and counties, the AAAs are getting money based off of the number of the percentage of older adults within the county. And Milwaukee County doesn't age well.
18: You know, what does that mean?
8: A lot of, I'll say, African Americans, American Indians don't, you know, don't live as long as some of our Waukesha County, let's say.

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1: An outreach social worker who will come out to the sites and provide all of the different handouts and flyers and talk with people about what they may need. So it's a network of people working together.
2: So you talked about you can take this as far as your budget will go. How far will your budget go?
1: That's an excellent question. I mean, I think I will have enough to add on one more dining site within the next 6 months. What's nice about the nutrition program is we're one of the only federally funded programs that is it means tested, meaning it doesn't matter what your income level is, you just have to be over 60 to participate. And in congregate dining, you don't even need to be a resident of the county. We have people coming from Kenosha to participate at Daddy's. We've had people visiting from Columbia come to Orenda.
2: What percent of seniors in Milwaukee County do you think you're reaching?
1: I'll start with Meals on Wheels, about 12 to 1300 a day. For senior dining in a week, I would say we're probably serving about 900 unique individuals.
3: Really?
1: Yeah, senior dining, the traditional senior dining, the congregate where you go to a senior center, really took a hit after COVID. Yeah, particularly like our suburban. Franklin was one of my biggest sites. They'd have 85, 90 people coming, and now there's like 25, 30. Hart Park is really struggling to get back up on their numbers, and that's located in Tosa. But Washington Park has grown. So, yeah, it's changed, but it might also be based on need, because West Dallas Senior Center is doing very well. And they don't have a lot of activities going on there, but they have a very strong base of diners. So I'm not sure what the dynamics are, but this model's booming.
2: Would it be your hope if you can shuffle and if you have some latitude with where your budget goes, that a model like this could really begin to serve more and more seniors than conceivably would have gone to senior centers?
1: I would hope. I mean, my goal is never to close the congregate dining model. But if this dine-out model is really connecting people to certain resources that, or this is an unmet need in our community, I mean, I really think that we're filling some gaps.
2: Where do you see the greatest potential of what's happening here? And what's the greatest challenge you're facing?
1: The greatest potential, I do just think, is that social connectedness and the ability to reach a diverse number of diners. I think dine out really, you know how like some places you can feel like, oh, I don't really belong, or I'm new and I don't know if I would go to a senior center because, you know, they all know each other and I don't know anybody. Whereas this, it's a little bit more like, well, if I came and ate by myself, one diner who just left, he comes, eats by himself and leaves, and, you know, that's fine. So I think the challenge will be funding and, you know, finding the restaurant partners that meet the niche that I'm looking for.
2: Your message, or part of your message, is please come out and check out these restaurants, right?
1: Oh, absolutely. You are welcome here. Come here. You're going to love the atmosphere. You'll love the food. You'll love the staff, the employees. It's something that's so amazing that you won't be disappointed.
4: Galen Rusky is

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She spoke with WUWM's Susan Bentz at a senior dine-out site as part of our series, Seeking Solutions, Food Access in Milwaukee.

0: This is Capital Notes from Milwaukee's NPR. I'm Mayan Silver, speaking with J.R. Ross, editor of WizPolitics.com. Hi there, J.R. Thanks for joining me.
1: Oh, thanks for having me.
0: We're about 5 weeks from the November election. Some people have already gotten their mail-in ballots. You've said some key questions that could play a big role in the election are, what are gas prices like? Is there still a war in Iran? How is Trump polling? Any new insights there?
1: No, it's just we're looking nationally and seeing the environment deteriorate for Republicans, at least right now. You know, diesel prices hit a record high. I think they pulled back a little bit from that. Continued concerns about gas prices and groceries and affordability. And if you look nationally, Republicans are, I don't say in panic mode, but it has become clear they are trying to figure out how to stem the tide. And their best answer right now is with money. They have a spending advantage across the board of the national groups and various races. And so they're trying to put that to use to try so they can overcome this blue tide with a lot of green.
0: And there's that 2015 law in the state that allows for unlimited contributions to state political parties, which can then transfer money to candidates. How is this working for the Crowley and Tiffany campaigns? That's county Democratic candidate, County Executive David Crowley, and Republican Congressman Tom Tiffany.
1: Well, so far it's working a lot better for Tom Tiffany. We've looked at numbers. He, between January 1st and kind of the end of July, he received about $10.2 million in the state Republican Party. Now that came after the party got more than $11 million from Diane Hendricks, Liz Uline, and Dick Uline, who are GOP mega donors. We'll see new reports on Wednesday. It'll be the first ones that we've seen since Crowley became the Democratic nominee. So we'll see what kind of help he got from the Democratic Party. But I'm looking at ad buys on a daily basis, and I can see the disparity between what Tiffany is spending, what Crowley is spending. That tells me the Democratic Party of Wisconsin is not as much of a helpful partner in this arrangement, allowing these unlimited donations to parties and limited transfers to candidates, as the Republican Party of Wisconsin is for Tom Tiffany. Now, there are a number of reasons for that. One of them is the map is getting bigger for Democrats. Yes, they have less money than Republicans, that is for sure, looking nationally, but they have more opportunities that are popping up. So, you know, in talking to my sources, they've said, if you're a Democratic donor, you know, why do you want to give to the race for governor of Wisconsin, you know, purple Wisconsin in a blue year, when you could pick up a U.S. Senate seat in ruby red Iowa and ruby red Texas and ruby red Ohio? I mean, there are Republican seats that weren't on the map 6 months ago that now are. And they're pulling the attention away from a place like Wisconsin financially. Now, the question is going to be, is this smart politics come November 3rd? And do you risk taking your eye off the ball? Remember in 2016, there was a effort by Hillary Clinton to try and expand the map and go to places that were then considered red states to, you know, help Democrats up and down the ticket. It didn't turn out well. She lost the blue wall of Wisconsin, Michigan, and Pennsylvania. Now, maybe if she had campaigned here, it would have made a difference. You know, you never know. But it didn't help that, you know, she lost Wisconsin by less than 22,000 votes. Our attention was elsewhere. It's an example of some Dems saying, you know, we can't take Wisconsin for granted. And I've talked to Republicans and say, hey, this is still a margin of error race. We have an opportunity here, and the spending that we have in our favor is going to help.
0: Do you think that Republicans can cancel out economic malaise and the unpopular war in Iran with heavy spending? I mean, is there precedent for that when it's a year of a big blue wave or a red wave or something like that?
1: I've never seen this kind of a spending disparity in some places in Wisconsin. I mean, the Republican Assembly Campaign Committee had $14.5 million in the bank at the end of July. The Assembly Democratic Campaign Committee had like a little more than a third of that. You know, that's a huge disparity financially. So it's tough to push against a wave, but can you create separation from Donald Trump and help in that regard? There's an argument that I've heard that voters are unhappy with Donald Trump and what's going on with gas prices, but they don't attribute that to a race for governor, for example, or a candidate for the assembly. You can create some separation with this money from the president. We'll see. It's definitely clear that these high diesel prices are squeezing rural voters. They are a key constituency for Republicans. The question is, if they're unhappy with Donald Trump, do they sit this election out or do they go vote for Democrats? One would be bad for Republicans, you know, losing part of your base. one would be catastrophic to see a segment of their base voting for Democrats. I'm not sure where we're at right now. We're still a few weeks out.
0: Do you think that some of the gap between Republicans and Democrats could be attributed to things that have happened on the Democratic side? Like Ben Wickler is not the head of the Democratic Party anymore. Evers is not, I mean, he's stepping down, so it's not like a certainty Democrat in the governor's chair.
1: Sure. It all contributes, you know, but I had a Democrat tell me this week, even like Wickler would be struggling to raise money in this environment because, again, there's so much competition for the dollars. And so that is a challenge. And don't forget, too, you know, David Crowley, he was in the race for governor. He dropped out for a couple weeks. He got back in. You know, that's kind of difficult for a campaign to, you know, keep continuity. They've been playing catch up a little bit, whereas Tom Tiffany's been in solid since, you know, last fall and has been slowly raising money and has been the prohibitive front runner for the entire campaign for Republicans. So much different scenario for him. And he has motivated donors. I mean, the Uhlines and Diane Hendricks in past cycles, I haven't seen this engaged even close to it in terms of helping Republicans, but they are definitely committed to Republicans financially this cycle and is helping quite a bit.
0: This is Capital Notes. I'm Ayan Silver, speaking with J.R. Ross of WizPolitics.com. And there was also additional conversation between Tiffany and Crowley, just some quotes back and forth on the war in Iran, actually. Tiffany said that it's time to move on, that he believes the U.S. should be exiting Iran. And Crowley said, quote, that's rich coming from the guy who voted to continue the war five times. How is that all factoring into campaigning?
1: Oh, it's part of the challenge for Tiffany trying to break free from Trump. Those comments came in a Q&A after his speech. He was asked about the war in Iran, said he wants to see it end now. He has said that since May. But he's voted against war power resolutions to end that war five times. And Democrats are trying to pin that on him and say that he is part of the reason why gas prices are so high, because of the restriction on supply coming out of the Middle East. That is a challenge for Tom Tiffany. Republicans have told me that, you know, when they see gas at $4.50 a gallon, it makes them nervous about this fall because it's a daily reminder for voters of their concern about the cost of living.
0: And I'd like to switch over to healthcare. That also kind of ties into the cost of living. Some advocates in the disability community and in the aging community in Wisconsin say that a potential Tiffany administration poses, quote, an unprecedented threat to the services and supports that people rely on, like Medicaid and SNAP. They're endorsing Crowley. Where do the candidates stand on healthcare access and specifically support for people with disabilities?
1: So the Medicaid program, on September 15th, agencies had to turn in the request for the next two-year period from 2027 to 2029. In the Department of Health Services budget, it's about a $2 billion increase for additional state aid. A lot of that's going toward programs that help people with disabilities and the elderly stay in their homes rather than going to assisted care facilities. I asked the campaigns about that. Tom Tiffany said he would not look for cuts to the Medicaid program, that for those services, he would do an audit to rule out any fraud. He would enforce work requirements and other things that would make sure people who aren't supposed to be there on the program aren't there, or that people who are able-bodied are working to maintain their eligibility. So that's his position. You know, Crowley's talked about expanding access to health care through various measures. We don't have, like, great details from either campaigns or what they do, but some outlines where they're at.
0: I see. Okay. And Tom Tiffany, though, did vote for the $863 billion cut in federal Medicaid funding, and the advocates do say that that protected about 100,000 Wisconsin residents who are now going to lose Medicaid and health care.
1: Yep. Yeah, that's one of the central themes or attacks on Tiffany about that vote, and that vote has been both sides trying to find a different way, right? For critics, that is a cut to Medicaid that is going to hurt people. To Republicans, they are cleaning up the rolls and making sure they're enforcing work requirements and make sure those who are supposed to be in the program are on the program, and that kind of thing.
0: Okay. And finally, transitioning to the races to gain control of the state legislature, all 99 seats of the assembly and half of the 33 seats in the state legislature are up this year. There was a WizPolitics panel on the future of the state legislature. You wrote that it ultimately came down to one question. Is it 2006 or 2010 again? Can you elaborate?
1: Sure. In 2006, it was a good year for Democrats, but Republicans held on to the state assembly. In 2010, Republicans had a full sweep, winning both houses and the governor's office, all of which had been in Democratic control. So the question is, what's this environment going to look like come November? Are we seeing a blue tsunami where even with the spending advantage that Democrats win the governor's office and both houses of the legislature, is it more like a split decision where Dems might win one of those three or two of those three and we have divided government this fall? You know, it just depends. And a lot of it is going to be not just that money piece, but how does this environment develop? We're seeing the president's poll numbers deteriorate on a regular basis. It's been a gradual decline. Where's the bottom? Has he hit it yet? Is he going to rebound in any way? We are seeing Republicans kind of in panic mode a little bit nationally, but they're definitely freaked out some what they're seeing, and they're pumping money into races that you would think would be safe. So just where are we headed, where we end up in the next couple, 3 weeks, that'll be a really good indicator in the coming weeks about where we're at and just how bad environment we're looking at for Republicans this fall.
0: And when it comes to flipping the state Senate, the panelists at your event all seem to agree that it's destined to go for the Democrats. Why is that?
1: Well, there are four seats in play. Three of them held by Republicans. Dems have to win any combination of, trying to think in my head, two of them to come back, right? Two of the four. Here's the thing. All four of those seats were won by Kamala Harris in 2024. It was not a good year for Democrats 2 years ago. So if you have a good year for Democrats this year, those districts you would think would be a little bit more blue. Now, there are no guarantees. You can go race by race and point out how the Republican could win those seats. But again, if the environment is truly a wipeout type blue wave, then it's a challenge for Republicans to hold those seats because of what's going on.
0: What does that mean for the operations in state government if it's a split legislature? I mean, how would that change things?
1: Well, you would have all kinds of, you know, how do you get a budget done? And you've got competing challenges for our competing interests for Republicans and Democrats. How would you work something out? Now, the last time we had split government state budget, it took until October to get something done because there were Republicans in the assembly who did not want to compromise with Democrats. And eventually the speaker at the time cut a deal to get a budget done. And I think about half of his caucus or something like that voted for the budget. So, you know, just how do you govern? How do you reach agreement on things? That's a definitely a challenge. We've only seen this version of state government last decade where you have a Democratic governor and Republican legislature. In this version, Republicans pass bills and Evers vetoes them, right? Or they pass a budget and he uses partial veto authority to make changes that he can. We haven't seen where you've got the houses split for a while. It's a different dynamic. It's harder to get things done.
0: Interesting. Very interesting. Well, we're watching forward because we still don't know who's going to control the governor's office, what the legislature is going to look like, you know, and then you throw in the state Supreme Court in there and you have a lot of unknowns.
1: Yeah, absolutely. I mean, it's going to be an interesting cycle. We're kind of in this period of trying to figure out, okay, what's it going to look like, right? And we'll see a Marquette poll on Wednesday. That'll give us a check-in about what's happening in Wisconsin. But these next 3 weeks, 2 weeks are going to be key, and because people are starting to make up their minds. They're starting to tune in now to figure out where they're at and what they're going to do. Big question again, do people unhappy stay home or they vote for Democrats? You know, how's that going to look?
0: Thanks for the breakdown, JR. And as always, thanks for joining me on Capital Notes.
1: Anytime.
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0: I'm Indira Lakshmanan. Right-wing rapper Danny Bones has built a big following in the UK this year.
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5: 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I'm Joy Powers. America's Black Holocaust Museum and the Wisconsin Black Historical Society have partnered on a new exhibit that opens tomorrow. It's called An American Inheritance, the story of racist memorabilia in Wisconsin and the U.S. The exhibit highlights some difficult images and artifacts in the hopes that people of all backgrounds gain a better understanding of the legacy of racist imagery. Jamila Benson is the program director at the Wisconsin Black Historical Society, and Brad Pruitt is the executive director of America's Black Holocaust Museum. They join WUWM's race and ethnicity reporter Taryn Powell to talk about some of the things in the exhibit. Benson begins by explaining one of them, called The Watermelon Man.
6: Well, The Watermelon Man is actually on a website in Virginia right now. And it's a rural part of Virginia. You can buy it colored or uncolored. The Watermelon Man is a black-faced man holding a watermelon, and he's eating it. And it's for your yard. It's a regular man with exaggerated features, and you can buy him right now online. You're like, what? Yes. So the Watermelon Man came to us. A lady called, I believe she lived out in Pewaukee. And she goes, I've got this artifact. I don't know what to do with it. And immediately she apologized. Most of the donations come with apologies. I said, please don't apologize, but just tell me what you have so I can say if we want it or not. And she goes, okay, well, I've got this stand and I want to donate it. And I said, okay, I'll meet you at the police station. Okay. So she was so afraid to give it to us. She didn't feel safe. She was worried about our opinion. And we met her there. Our archivist met her there, took it from her. He goes, you don't have to be sorry for it, but you're doing the right thing by giving it to us so that we can use it for our educational piece and we can explain to people what it is and how it's wrong. And she felt better, and she wrote us a little note and said, thank you for making me feel safe. And I'm like, we weren't going to jump down your back, but you know what I'm saying? Yeah. So a lot of our artifacts have come that way. But when we researched what it was, we found that we could go online and buy it right now if we wanted to, colored or uncolored. So uncolored is just white, like a piece of paper white, not even like real human flesh skin. So we get things dropped at the door. We get people calling, hey, I got this artifact my mom had, my grandmother had. Hey, I went to an estate sale. I found this. I'm not sure if it should be on sale, but I got it and I want to give it to you, or I want someone to have it. We've got stuff from old educators who want us to use it as educational pieces, but a lot of it comes with an apology.
7: That's interesting.
6: And fear.
7: Is there like a verification process that y'all go through to like put a date on something or get a location? Like, what does that process look like?
6: It's a research process. Okay. You start looking. Now we have internet kind of stuff, but if you can't find it on the internet, you start looking through books. A lot of what we have is old newspapers, old magazines, old things like that. Old. So what you can do is you can start kind of finding it. You can look on sites, Library of Congress, that kind of thing, and find some of these were ads. Some of these were ads in the newspapers. I came across an ad in the Milwaukee Journal Sentinel. Little things like that. So, you start seeing them in different forms. There's an artifact, hair, excuse me, And it's a tobacco company. Yes, I'm sorry.
7: No, it's okay. It's okay.
6: It's a tobacco company from Milwaukee. Mm. And I'm like, okay. Now, the tobacco is described as hair. Mm. Hair. And I'm like, okay. Was this real? Mm-hmm. So I start looking it up. I start looking up the company. Yes, it's real. Not everything is local, though. You know, some of the things we have are from different states, but they've made their way here. They went on a trip, bought it there, brought it back here, and it was in their living room. Mm. And it lived there. So that part of it is, hey, I lived in Wisconsin. I lived on this shelf because they thought it was okay. Mm. It wasn't, but it was the norm to have that stuff.
7: Yeah.
8: Jamila brings up a couple of good points regarding the breadth of these items, mm-hmm. right? So they came in the form of ads, clothing, dolls, playing cards, board games, cookie jars, right? And so this was throughout people's spaces, right? They engaged and had fellowship around these games and these articles and whatever form they came in. Another point she made about how people feel oftentimes when they contribute, mm-hmm. and the guilt and or shame and or reluctance. And part of our work is to be clear about these are safe spaces, mm-hmm. for these complicated conversations. And so much of what keeps us from having these conversations individually, collectively, or at an institution level is people don't feel comfortable, right? And I feel like I'm going to be attacked, or I'm going to be judged. And so part of the work and part of the importance of this exhibit is to make it clear to everyone that we want to welcome all to explore our history together and to begin to close the gap, the chasm between the perception that we have of each other sometimes and the reality of who we are.
7: I understand you're saying we have to create a safe space. There's no judgment. Mm-hmm. But I also want to know, when y'all see these artifacts, like, what emotions, what feelings that invokes in you guys?
6: You can start.
8: I'll start. No. I mean, it's not long ago, someone who had been collecting some of this memorabilia donated a significant portion. And I was running around between meetings that day and went to meet with this person and received these artifacts. And the conversation he and I had, he ended up in tears. I wasn't even able to pick the stuff up that day. I had to come back. You know, we all do this work every day. We're familiar. We do a ton of reading, a ton of research. But sometimes it was just, it was all of the layers of the different things and just imagining these things in people's spaces. Mm-hmm. And the conversation that the donor and I had about how it impacted him and how, you know, it's challenging. This is challenging work. The nature of the work that we do has an emotional cost, right? In addition to the logistic cost, it has an emotional cost. And how we study and prepare ourselves to have these conversations with people in the community and prepare space so people can feel safe and welcomed. We have to do some work, though, first to process. And again, even after you've spent years or decades doing this work and experiencing these images and reading this content, sometimes you still get punched in the face.
6: As we did the research for this project and reading and going through the things we have, it would be heavy. Like, there are times, and I think some of the heaviest part was talking about the things that were done to children, mm-hmm. and understanding how we weren't human. And how we're still trying to make ourselves human. We're not, you know, to them or to whoever feels this way. This has probably been one of the most challenging things in terms of doing this research and really, like, diving deep, mm-hmm. into this. And it's incredible what people think about African-American people and people of color. It is crazy that we live in times where people still think this way. Mm-hmm. It's crazy to think of the things that have come out of this state, and the ideas and the hate that has come out of this place. that was the hardest part for me in doing this research and reading. It would be like stopping. Well, I need to take a break, mm-hmm. you know. I need to not be this emotional about it. And I have to be, because it's real. But to know that people went through this before me mm-hmm. is crazy.
8: 100%. And, you know, when I was having the conversation that got emotional for both of us of the last contributor of this kind of mm-hmm. memorabilia, we were talking about the amount of people involved in producing any of these things, mm-hmm. right? So when you think about a cookie jar or a lawn ornament, there's the artist, there's the marketing department, mm-hmm. there's the production team, right? So all of these folks, who have come together to brainstorm concept and develop concept mm-hmm. and then produce. And a lot of it is very highly produced, right? Mm-hmm. So the amount of work, time, and attention that went into creating these images or these pieces just really speaks to how specific the folks producing these mm-hmm. things were about telling this story in this way mm-hmm. about this group of people. And so it just really helps us all understand the mindset from which these things have come and how many layers we now need to unpack to better understand. And then how those perceptions of Black folks in this country inform us today. Mm-hmm. And so the thing that I want to continue to underscore is the power and the beauty of this exhibit is that we're inviting people from all mm-hmm. corners of our community to be a part of this conversation. And even if you're a little uncomfortable or even if the subject matter is a little uncomfortable, mm-hmm. we need opportunities to deal with the discomfort of our history and present. And this is one of those opportunities.
5: Brad Pruitt is the executive director of America's Black Holocaust Museum. Jamila Benson is the program director at the Wisconsin Black Historical Society Museum. They spoke with WUWM's race and ethnicity reporter Taryn Powell. The exhibit will be on display at the Wisconsin Black Historical Society Museum, starting tomorrow until December 31st. Still to come, we'll learn about the practice of spiritualism at the Morris Pratt Institute in Whitewater. That's next on Lake Effect on 89.7 WUWM, Milwaukee's NPR.
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5: This is Lake Effect on 89.7 WUWM. I'm Joy Powers. The spiritualist movement of the 19th and 20th centuries claimed that adherents could communicate with the so-called spirit world. Even from its inception, the movement was controversial, with many claiming it was witchcraft. One of its most high-profile critics was Wisconsin native Harry Houdini, who toured the nation debunking spiritualist claims. But Wisconsin is also home to the first school of spiritualism. The Morris Pratt Institute was founded in Whitewater in 1889. It was the subject of an article in Milwaukee Magazine, written by T. Krulos. He joins me to share more about it. So we are talking about Whitewater spiritualism, which is something that still exists, but I think we really have to start with one
9: person in particular, Morris Pratt. Yeah. Who is Morris Pratt?
10: Yeah, it's a very interesting story. The Pratt family moved from New York State to Wisconsin in the 1840s. Morris and his six brothers bought adjoining farmlands, and they became farmers and had some pretty good success at that. Morris got married, and in 1850, he and his wife were interested in spiritualism, which was very quickly becoming popular. And they found a community of spiritualists living in Lake Mills nearby. One of the people in this circle of spiritualists was a woman named Mary Folsom. She's also known by her later married names, Mary Hayes and Mary Shinawith, or some combination of. So I'll just refer to her as Mary Folsom. People claim that she had the ability to psychically heal people. So they would come to her with their ailments, and she would sort of go into a trance. She'd sometimes speak in tongues. It's said that she would absorb their illness, and she would have blisters and rashes on her body. She didn't charge people for this, but the spirits helped her out financially in other ways by giving her sort of spirit world insider trading tips. So Mary Folsom, at one point, is told by a spirit that there are riches to be had in northern Wisconsin. So she assembles a group of investors, including her two sons and Morris Pratt, who she's become friends with. And she says, you know, specifically they need to mine in this area that would become the area known as Hurley, Wisconsin, and Ironwood across the border in the UP. And so they invest this money, and sure enough, they strike it rich with these iron mines. And Morris Pratt had said that if they did make money on this, he would invest some of his money back into promoting spiritualism. So eventually he gets paid out by an outside interest, wants to buy his stake in the company. And they gave him, I think it was like $500,000. Anyway, it would be the equivalent of about $6.1 or $2 million today. So he makes quite a bit of money, and he keeps to his word and builds this building in downtown Whitewater. He first called the Temple of Science, but after a few years, it was renamed the Morris Pratt Institute and became a college for spiritualists. So they had your normal sort of college courses on like geography and math, but they also had classes where they learned how to conduct a seance and communicate with the dead.
9: Interesting. That was one of my big questions. Yeah, what do you do at a school for spiritualism?
10: They had a big room where everything in it was white, painted white. You know, the furniture was white, and they would conduct seances in the special room. They had a big lecture hall where people would talk about spiritualist theory and stuff like that.
9: Now, of course, spiritualism was always controversial, but at the time it wasn't just revolutionary because of their beliefs, but also because there were women in leadership, which seems to have added to the kind of derision faced by locals.
10: Yeah, absolutely. And that's one of the reasons why these urban legends, which I'm sure we'll talk a little bit about, started to develop, because it was very rare for women to have a leadership position in any sort of church. And, you know, and spiritualists believe that they can communicate with the dead. So very quickly, like, whispers started to go around town about what was going on inside of this building. They're like, there's these women that are leading this group of people. They're speaking to the dead. It must be witchcraft, right? So the locals nicknamed the building the Spook Temple. And, yeah, they said it was like a school for witches.
9: As you say, around this time, the legends of the witches start. One of the things you look at in the article is the so-called witches triangle.
10: Yes.
9: a space that's it's created by, if I have this right, Whitewater's three cemeteries. They form a point.
10: Yes.
9: So is the witches triangle in the middle of the points?
10: Yes, yes. As happens when you have three points, you know, they form some sort of triangle. This one's a nice isosceles triangle, and it's said that all of the area within this triangle is under a witch's curse.
9: How much of the town is in that area?
10: A lot.
9: So a lot of cursed land.
10: Yes. Yeah.
9: Now, there are still elements of the Morris Pratt Institute in Whitewater. I should say the actual institute is still around. It's moved. We'll get to that in a moment. But what are some of the bits of this spooky legacy that are left in Whitewater?
10: Well, the institute operated up until the 1930s, and then interest in spiritualism was starting to wane. The Great Depression had happened, so they ended up closing their doors by the end of the 30s. After that, it became a women's dormitory for the college, and I think that's where a lot of the urban legends started, because can you imagine? You're in this building that used to be a witch school. Of course, you're going to like share stories, and those stories are going to change. That building is gone. It got torn down in the 1960s. But the legends still persisted. You know, they didn't disappear. But a lot of them kind of moved. There's a water tower in Starin Park that's called the Witch's Tower. That tower was built the same year that the Institute was, but it doesn't have any relation to it directly. But it looks kind of old and creepy, so people have stories about a demon being locked up in the tower and witches performing a black mass in front of it. There's the three cemeteries of the Witches Triangle. One of them is supposed to have a spirit of a witch named Mary Worth, who has cursed the town. And I love this. She's not only a witch, but in some telling, she's also an axe murderer. So... And then there's a spell book that is at Anderson Library, or that's the rumor. The book does actually exist, but it's an old hymn book. It just looks very intimidating because it's huge and it's leather bound and the leather is starting to rot away. And so those are just a few, by the way. There's other stories about ghosts and witches. So
9: underground tunnels.
10: Yes, underground tunnels that get to the Witch's Tower. So there's no shortage of stories in this pretty small town.
9: Yeah. Now, the Morris Pratt Institute does close in Whitewater, but it didn't close up shop. It actually moved to Wauwatosa.
10: Yes. Yeah, it's still in operation today, which is really amazing. And as far as I know, it's the only school that has a tie to spiritualism.
9: Are they still a spiritualist school? Do they still teach the same kinds of things?
10: Yeah, absolutely. It's a house that was remodeled, and you can still kind of get the feel that it used to be a house. So the lower level, they have a couple of libraries with artifacts relating to spiritualism going back to the 1800s. Upstairs, there's a small classroom. There's also a bedroom for visiting teachers. They now operate as an online school, but they maintain that physical space where, you know, they do the administrative work. They sometimes will have like a special lecture or an open house. And then, you know, the library is used for research as well.
9: Very interesting. So if you're looking to lead your own seance.
10: Yes, you can go to their website and you can sign up for their courses.
9: T. Krulos is a local writer. We spoke about spiritualism and the Morris Pratt Institute last year. And that wraps up today's show. Thank you so much for being here with us. I'm Joy Powers. 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
15: From NPR and WBUR Boston, I'm Indira Lakshmanan.
16: I'm Peter O'Dowd. It's Here and Now. Coming up, the White House plans to claw back over $800 million in spending that Congress has already approved. We look at what the money is for.
15: Also, a promising new cancer treatment trains an individual's immune system to fight cancer.
17: It's not meant to be a permanent cure. It's just meant to give you more time.
15: And we've been hearing from you, listeners, about the housing crisis. Here's one woman who bought her home thanks to a down payment from her parents.
18: I mean, I'm extremely grateful, but I also guess I would prefer to live in a world where things were affordable.
15: An expert takes your questions on how to afford a home as mortgage rates climb. Coming up, Here and Now.
16: First, the news.
3: Live from NPR News, I'm Lakshmi Singh. The White House is set to announce the construction of a steel mill in Iowa that it says will be the largest ever in the United States. NPR's Deepa Shivaram reports the construction and operation of the plant is expected to create about 2,000 new permanent jobs.
19: Trump's announcement comes as Americans are souring on how they view Trump's handling of the economy. And with the midterm elections just a little over a month away, the president is running out of time to shift voters' perspectives. The steel plant is being built by Mesabi Metallics, a company based in Minnesota, though the plant will be constructed in Iowa. It's expected to produce 10 million tons of steel a year once it's fully built. The $15 billion investment marks the first mega steel plant to be built in the U.S. since the 1960s, according to the White House. Deepa Shivaram, NPR News, the White House.
3: The U.S. Ambassador to China, David Perdue, says President Trump asked Chinese President Xi Jinping if he wanted to buy weapons from the U.S. Perdue spoke to Fox News Sunday, days after Xi made his first state visit to the U.S. in over a decade. He did not specify when Trump made the arms sale offer to Xi. The FBI is losing a deputy director for the second time since President Trump returned to office. NPR's Ryan Lucas reports Andrew Bailey has been on the job for a little more than a year.
20: Andrew Bailey says in a post on X that he is stepping down to return to his family in Missouri. But he says he's confident that Director Kash Patel will continue the work, including reforming the FBI and combating violent crime. Patel thanked Bailey for his service on X as well. Bailey, a former attorney general for the state of Missouri, joined the FBI last August under an unusual arrangement as co-deputy director alongside Dan Bongino, a right-wing former podcast host. Bongino left the bureau in January. Now Bailey, too, is departing. It's unclear whether he will be replaced. The current remaining deputy director is a career special agent, which was the norm until the second Trump administration. Ryan Lucas, NPR News, Washington.
3: SpaceX's Starship rocket reached orbit today for the first time, but Central Florida Public Media's Brendan Byrne reports a mission was cut short.
21: Starship and its 33-engine booster launched from SpaceX's Starbase in Texas on a planned 10-hour mission. The launch, for the most part, went as designed. An engine on Starship did shut down about 30 seconds early, but mission control decided it was still safe to continue its orbital path. Just about 3 hours after liftoff, it splashed down in the Pacific Ocean near Hawaii. It's unclear what caused the mission to end early. During its time in orbit, Starship deployed more than 24 Starlink satellites, a new version that will help build SpaceX's global internet constellation in orbit. SpaceX is counting on Starship to grow its commercial business, and NASA has tapped the spacecraft to bring its astronauts to the lunar surface for future Artemis missions. For NPR News, I'm Brendan Byrne in Orlando.
3: It's NPR. Britain is investigating a suspected terrorism plot against an Air Force base used by the U.S. military. Authorities say five men were arrested.
0: Authorities have yet to disclose the charges or whether they have anything to do with the U.S. war with Iran. Iran's embassy in London denies any involvement. The U.S. and Iran have been at war for 7 months now. Both continue to battle for control of the Strait of Hormuz. The most recent data by Kepler shows a seven-day average last week of around 13 million barrels a day compared to 15 to 17 million barrels before the war. Pope Leo XIV is urging Europe to find a way to secure peace. As NPR's Eleanor Beardsley reports, the American-born pontiff spent his final day in France in a city that is symbolic of post-World War II reconciliation in Europe.
1: Pope Leo spoke in the city of Metz in the Alsace-Lorraine region, long disputed by France and Germany. Today, unfortunately, war has come again to Europe, he said, where pointless massacres are taking civilian lives. Leo said Europe can stop the spiral of violence. You have demonstrated over the past 80 years of peace that it's possible to express divergent opinions, demands, and interests through dialogue rather than confrontation, he said. The Pope also called on Europe to welcome those fleeing persecution and wars. That means integrating them as if into your own family, he said. The Pope called the migrants' arrival in Europe an exceptional encounter between peoples and cultures.
0: Eleanor Beardsley reporting. It's NPR.
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16: I'm Peter O'Dowd in Phoenix. It's Here and Now. The Senate is in session for one final week before it breaks for the midterm elections, and lawmakers from both parties are clashing with the White House. The president announced he's unilaterally canceling more than $800 million for programs that Congress has already approved. NPR congressional reporter Eric McDaniel is on the line from Washington. Eric, this is called a pocket rescission. What's the president trying to do with it?
24: Yeah, I mean, in short, he just didn't like what the money was supposed to go to, what this bipartisan group of congressional lawmakers had passed. Of the $810 million being withheld, $567 million comes from programs that provided services to refugees, asylees, and other non-citizens, according to a memo from the White House. Obviously, a group that has received a brunt of negative attention from the president. And I just want to be crystal clear here. This pocket rescission that we're talking about is illegal, according to the Government Accountability Office, an independent, nonpartisan watchdog agency in the federal government charged with providing agencies and congressional lawmakers fact-based information. As you know, Article 1 of the Constitution gives Congress and only Congress the power to levy taxes and decide how federal funds are spent. It's the power of the purse. If the president disagrees, he can send a request to Congress to cancel the money, but that's supposed to happen with 45 days notice in order to let Congress agree or disagree. But we're now within single digit days of the end of the fiscal year, so lawmakers won't get a chance to weigh in.
16: And it's not just Democrats that are upset here. What's the reaction been from Republicans and others in Congress?
24: Yeah, well, Susan Collins, the longtime Republican Senate appropriator, said, quote, "This is the most recent attempt by this Office of Management and Budget to undermine Congress's constitutional power of the purse." Her Democratic counterpart, Patty Murray of Washington, said it's theft from the American people. On the House side, the top budget Democrat, Brendan Boyle of PA, said Donald Trump knows he can't get these cuts through Congress, so he is illegally making them through the back door. The White House didn't respond to me when I requested comment about their criticisms.
16: All right. Well, for its part, the Trump administration has said that the move is a historic action to eliminate wasteful and harmful spending. What else do we know about the money that's getting canceled? What was it supposed to be spent on?
24: Well, in addition to the money targeting immigrant groups. We also saw $15 million withheld from the Justice Department. That's a team tasked with preventing and resolving racial and ethnic tensions. We also saw $70 million withheld from programs to provide grants and fellowships to support institutions. These are higher education institutions bringing foreign students and faculty to the U.S. to study or teach language, as well as tens of millions of dollars to various research and nonprofit grant programs that target climate change or racial and gender minority work. The White House did publish a detailed account on their site of all of these cuts. I linked to it in my story at NPR.org.
5: Okay, great. You know, I remember last year we were talking about this. The Supreme Court temporarily allowed the president to use another pocket rescission. That one was about foreign aid, and it was not a final decision. So do lawmakers in this case have any recourse to stop the new rescissions from moving forward?
24: You know, it's hard to say. I think the answer is basically no, right? The money hasn't been sent and the fiscal year is basically over. Lawmakers, most of them, aren't in Washington right now. The House is home on the campaign trail. But we should just note, this is part and parcel of a swelling executive branch gobbling up the constitutional powers of the legislative branch while Republicans stay basically mum. Congress, for instance, should have the power to regulate military conflicts, but you know, the president has waged wars across the world essentially without congressional authorization. I mean, like you said, mm-hmm. this isn't the first pocket rescission, and things are basically anemic when it comes to pushback from Republicans in the House.
5: Okay, well, we are going to see if that changes at all after the midterm elections and if the makeup of the Congress changes. NPR congressional reporter Eric McDaniel, thanks so much for joining us.
24: Thanks so much. It's great to talk to you.
23: 30-year mortgage rates passed 7% this month for the first time in nearly 2 years, exacerbating a nationwide affordable housing crisis. We recently asked listeners how you are experiencing skyrocketing housing costs. Here's Cheyenne Stone of Meriden, Connecticut.
6: I think we're all hurting a lot in the millennial bracket that I fall into, just trying to find a diamond in the rough on a affordable place to live, but no one seems to know where they are right now.
23: We heard so many good questions from listeners that we decided to call an expert to ask for some advice. Christina Stacey researches housing at the Urban Institute. Tina, welcome to Here and Now.
7: Thanks so much for having me.
23: So let's jump in with our first question from Lindsay in Fredonia, Kansas. She's a 30-year-old, single-income, aspiring first-time homebuyer. Costs are so high that she's been holding out for a housing market crash, and she wonders if that's realistic.
7: I think it's really hard to reliably predict the future and the future of home prices locally or nationally, right? So I think no one should just be waiting around trying to predict that. I think what you can do in the meantime is, you know, prepare yourself as best possible. And then also look for there are some programs and opportunities out there to help you purchase a home, right? So there are down payment assistance programs. There can be in your area shared equity homeownership programs, where you partially own the property and a nonprofit partially owns it and you both share in the equity as it grows. So I would say if you are ready, the best thing you can do is to get yourself ready and look for assistance and be prepared. But I think it's really hard to predict the market.
23: Well, part of that preparation is Lindsay is wondering how she can save up for a 20% down payment. And given how long it might take her to do that, if sellers would be willing to accept a smaller down payment. You've mentioned there's some assistance programs. How do people find out about programs in their area or nationwide programs?
7: Yeah, unfortunately, you know, because our housing assistance programs are a little segmented, there's not always a centralized location for these things. But luckily, your local HUD
23: Housing and Urban Development Office. Yes.
7: Housing and Urban Development has housing counselors that can speak with you and help you figure out where you fit on qualifications for different types of programs and point you in the right direction. I would say, though, that, you know, getting that down payment is one step, but you also want to be sure that you're ready to own that home because there are a lot of costs associated with homeownership, and you could get yourself into a little bit more financial stress than renting if you're not ready and prepared for those unknown circumstances that might pop up.
23: Right.
7: Your HVAC breaking.

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0: 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The Trump administration is rolling back fuel efficiency standards implemented by the Biden administration for new vehicles. We'll find out what that means both for drivers and the entire auto industry coming up next. In the meantime, though, here in Milwaukee, the commission that oversees the Milwaukee Metropolitan Sewage District voted earlier today on a 10-year contract to manage its two wastewater treatment plants. We'll find out who they chose in just about 15 minutes on your NPR station, 89.7 WUWM.
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6: 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I'm Sasha Pfeiffer.
7: And I'm Juana Summers. The Trump administration is weakening another Biden-era effort to make cars more fuel efficient. It is rolling back fuel efficiency standards for new cars made in the next 5 years.

0: Tell me pussy had finished his walk long ago,
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0: Salamana Gandhi was born on a Monday.
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3: 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President Trump's immigration crackdowns have mostly excluded farms across the country. 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We'll hear more in just about 10 minutes. Meanwhile, thanks to everyone who dropped by our doors open last weekend. We had a lot of fun, and in case you missed it, we do have another big event coming up on called 12th House in Twilight. 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
8: 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I'm Juana Summers.
9: And I'm Scott Detrow. Diana, Princess of Wales, has been dead for almost three decades, and yet her image, those massive upturned blue eyes, her love for her sons, and the public's love for her, it's still everywhere. And just about anything made about her sells, including her brother Charles Spencer's new memoir about Diana called Swan Song. The fact that Diana is still ever-present makes the book's most talked-about revelation that shortly after her death, then-Prince Charles said, quote, "we'll forget her soon enough," all the more notable.
10: There is the phone call that I think has gotten the most attention, where you say that he said, he hissed, as you put it, "rest assured, we'll forget her soon enough." How do you square that with a lot of the other contemporary accounts?

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0: 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The Trump administration is rolling back some fuel efficiency standards implemented by the Biden administration for new vehicles. We'll find out what that means both for drivers and the auto industry as a whole coming up next. In the meantime, though, here in Milwaukee, the commission that oversees the Milwaukee Metropolitan Sewage District voted earlier today on a 10-year contract to manage its two wastewater treatment plants. We'll find out who they chose in just about 15 minutes on your NPR station, 89.7 WUWM.
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5: This is All Things Considered from NPR News. I'm Sasha Pfeiffer.
6: And I'm Juana Summers. The Trump administration is weakening another Biden-era effort to make cars more fuel efficient. It is rolling back fuel efficiency standards for new cars made in the next 5 years. The administration says this will make cars cheaper, but critics say there are a lot of hidden costs. Here to talk about it all is Cars and Energy reporter Willa Rubin. Hey there.
7: Hello.
6: Well, I'll just start by telling us, what are these fuel efficiency standards?
7: Yeah, so these are the CAFE standards. That's what they're called. They are the Corporate Average Fuel Economy standards. They've been around since the 70s, and these are government regulations which give car makers a target for how fuel efficient, on average, all their new passenger cars and trucks should be. And to hit that target, that meant that companies could make more electric vehicles and cleaner gas-powered cars to balance out big trucks and SUVs. Now, under Biden, these standards were pretty high. The goal was that 5 years from now, new car fleets would average about 50 miles to the gallon and get about 2% more efficient every year.
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7: The numbers are smaller. 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And fuel efficiency only has to rise by up to 1% a year.
6: Why does the Trump administration want to do this?
7: Well, they're using the key word of the moment. Affordability. 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They say the new standards will trim prices by $1,300 on average.

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1: 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But what happens when it's not a paying job?
2: 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And there's no one coming if you don't volunteer to do this. So,
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7: 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I'm Juana Summers.
8: And I'm Scott Detrow. Diana, Princess of Wales, has been dead for almost three decades, and yet her image, those massive upturned blue eyes, her love for her sons, and the public's love for her, it's still everywhere. And just about anything made about her sells, including her brother Charles Spencer's new memoir about Diana called Swan Song. The fact that Diana is still ever-present makes the book's most talked-about revelation that shortly after her death, then Prince Charles said, quote, "We'll forget her soon enough," all the more notable.
9: There is the phone call that I think has gotten the most attention, where you say that he said, he hissed, as you put it, "Rest assured, we'll forget her soon enough." How do you square that with a lot of the other contemporary accounts of him being truly upset when he went to Paris to bring her body home and other moments? Do you think both can be true at once, or do you think that, from your point of view, he wasn't upset in that moment?
10: That's a good question, because obviously I wasn't there at Paris. My two sisters were, so I don't know what the reality was there. All I can report, because it is a report of what I saw and heard, in this case heard, and that's why I put it in, because it furnished part of my eulogy. So my device as the writer is to cobble together the eulogy that I gave at Diana's funeral. And Prince Charles saying to me, "We'll forget her soon enough," explains why I end my final sentences that Diana will never be extinguished from our minds. It's a direct counter to what I had heard on that phone call.
11: The unique, the complex, the extraordinary and irreplaceable Diana, whose beauty, both internal and external, will never be extinguished from our minds.
10: Now, we all know, I'm sure it's the same in the States, but the king as he is now, we know he has a temper, you know. We've seen it when he was grappling with a fountain pen, signing something soon after he became king. So that's what we know. And